Welcome aboard, my friends. You are tuned to Modern Jet Set. Thank you for flying the fancy skies. My name is Iris Berkeley. I am your pilot and your flight attendant for flight number 309 of this soundtrack to your utterly fabulous secret agent oh-so-funky life. And this time around, we took off with a re-released rarity, long-lost 1981 hit from Echo Roosevelt, Cameroonian disco legend, just released as a 12-inch single on Delirious Ears. It was Phone Me Tonight. In the background right now, Jiri Jiri, a Berlin trio with a big retro library sound on Batoff Records. This song is called Senza Benza. We got so much in store. If you need to page any of our in-flight crew in the meantime, just hit that button above your head with a little picture of a martini glass on it, and someone will be around to help you out shortly. You can also email the flight deck if you'd like anytime, day or night, 24/7, 365, at mail@modernjetset.com. This disco feeling is a pretty good one. We're going to leave it for a little while, so break out those platform shoes. It's Modern Jet Set.

Thanks for flying with Modern Jet Set. I'm Iris Berkley. We're a little more than a quarter of the way through this hour-long flight, and that last set started off with Poolside featuring Stevie Appleton. We heard Bedroom Eyes. Cherokee Social after that, Denver, Colorado indigenous indie pop group with a track called Cinnamon Sugar, and Aloea with her debut full-length record, London-based Ethiopian-Egyptian multi-hyphenate. We heard Cairo FM from Zero. We got Eric the Architect in the background with the instrumental version of No Doubt I'm in Love. And I hope you love what you're hearing right here. You need anything at all, it's mail@modernjetset.com. But let's just keep on flying.

some soulful reggae feels to bring us to the first half of today's Modern Jet Set Flight. We just heard from Pama International with their version of Heat Wave, best known from 1963 from Martha and the Vandellas. Before that, Joey Quiñones, the Sincere's vocalist in his first solo effort called In a Soul Steady Situation, we heard For You. And Winston Curtis with a great reggae rework of a soul hit originally released in 1968 by Judy Clay and William Bell. It was Private Number. So like I said, we're halfway through today's flight. The second half is going to take things in a little bit of a different direction, but I think you're really going to like it. Hold on to your hats, and as always, thank you ever so much for flying the fancy skies.

It's Modern Jet Set. Thank you for joining us on this hour-long jaunt through the fancy skies. We got something new from Pearl in the Oysters in the background. Juliet Pearl Davis and Joaquin Pollock, they've moved to Paris from LA, but that city pop sound is still going strong on this new release, Monkey Mind. This track is called Shinkansen. Sons of Sevilla before that, UK Gone Spain Brothers with a new single called Changing. Before that, Aldous Harding, the New Zealand singer-songwriter, is back with an album recorded in Wales called Train on the Island. We heard One Stop and took it back to 2022, also in Wales, to start us off with Kate LeBon and Moderation from her album Pompeii. So if you find yourself in need of some more of this jet set vibe during the rest of your week, do not worry. You can always find an instant replay of this most recent flight over on modernjetset.com, plus archives and other goodies for you frequent flyers. Or if you just want to say hi, you can do that anytime at all. It's mail@modernjetset.com. Got some old stuff and a classic to slide in there as we reach our final destination coming up soon. But we're not there yet, so just kick back and relax. It's Modern Jet Set.

And friends, we are beginning our final descent here on Modern Jet Set, accompanied by a sub-module with a really fun take, a Fela Kuti tribute to a song, we'll call it Expensive Stuff. Before that, Chinese American Bear with Lovely Day from their third record, Dim Sum and Then Some from 2026. Aaron, new single from North Carolina, born Aaron Stornilo. He started out in jazz, branching out ahead of a new release. We heard a single called Macrame. Also heard from Benny Sings with Parachute. The prolific Dutch indie pop artist has a September 2026 release on Stone's Throat called 22 Durnham Do. And Stereolab with a classic to start off that final set, we heard Household Names. I'm Iris Berkeley. I want to sincerely thank you for joining me on today's Flight of Fancy. Until next week, may your champagne flute overflow with, and I'll meet you right back here next time for another extra fancy flight. If you happen to dig on any of today's selections, don't forget, you can find this most recent flight and a full show archive, including track lists, whenever you might need it. That's over at modernjetset.com for you whenever you like. But until we meet again, stay safe, stay sane, stay sassy, and most importantly, stay sexy, my friends.

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0: Yes, I believe it is.
1: And by the way, we also have a pair of tickets for one lucky caller to see an advanced screening of The End of Oak Street with Blake and I. with their bloke Blake at coming this Thursday, August 13th at 6:45 p.m. at the Galaxy Theaters in Carson City. All you have to do is call when I give the word, and those tickets are yours. We'll also be talking with Samuel over at Galaxy Theaters in Carson City and getting the skinny on all the movies and popcorn bucket collectibles coming to Carson City's premier theater experience. If you guys want to, if you're listening online, go up and pull up a tab and take a look at the Insidious popcorn bucket, or should I just say the Hideous popcorn bucket?
0: That would be a more apt description.
1: Have you seen it yet?
2: I can't get behind any popcorn buckets because they're like $60, man.
3: And I'm
2: like
3: partial to the Dune bucket. If it's not like multifaceted, I don't want anything to do with it.
2: That one's got multiple.
3: The Spider-Man one was actually pretty cool too.
1: Look at that thing.
2: Wow, that thing is ugly. It just looks like a bald guy wearing red face paint.
3: I mean,
2: like,
3: it is your sleep paralysis demon, right? Yeah, so they committed.
1: Is that what it's supposed to be? A sleep paralysis demon?
0: I think if that thing was over me while I was sleeping, I'd burst out laughing.
2: Yeah, like I wouldn't be scared. I'd just be like, is that a Simpsons character?
1: I don't know.
2: Like,
1: what's going on? I'm looking at it and thinking to myself that they crossed Darth Maul with Hills Have Eyes.
3: Yeah, it's definitely a little bit of rip of a Star Wars.
1: It is ugly. So. Anyway.
0: Excuse me, sir. Someone has colored on your face with a red marker.
1: Yeah, shouldn't have fallen asleep drunk at that frat party.
2: There are so many things I can spend $50 on.
1: But like, not that. All right. So we will be talking with Samuel about everything coming to Galaxy Theaters for the remaining of August. And the icing on this week's show cake, the cherry on top, we are joined in studio by award-winning author, game designer, and co-founder of Antiquarian Games, Mr. Gregory Wonderlin. And I'm sorry.
3: I'm the wife. I don't have a name. That's all I know.
2: Who is this?
1: I know it's the wife. I just don't know the first name.
3: Alma.
1: Alma. Yeah. Okay. Hi. And Alma Wonderlin.
3: I snaked in here.
1: Snaked in here?
3: Yeah. I'm not supposed to be here. I just like snuck in the back door when it was propped open a little bit. And I was like, what's going on, guys?
1: Nice job, Blake.
3: I actually don't know any of you.
1: Who are you? I just wandered in.
2: She shows up places where I am. It's super freaking weird.
0: So Alma.
1: Paralysis demons.
2: Yeah. I've got a hot
3: That is my goal in life, so I feel like I've succeeded.
0: Any relation to the Alma from Fear? Can you light things on fire by looking at it?
3: OG movie. Beautiful. Love that. I call me Marky Mark. No, but yes, I guess. I don't know. Now?
1: Thanks for making me check to see if we had a sprinkler system in here. Set things on fire. I'm like, okay, Blake's going to spontaneously combust. Where are the
0: I'll be okay. There's one right above me.
1: Yeah. So anyway, you are the co-founder of Antiquarian Games, but that is not how you got your start in business.
2: No, God, no. I've been doing... How do you even talk about game design? The problem with getting into games in general is that there's never like a direct course. You know, maybe there is for like kids these days, but it's always asynchronous. Like you're always getting in from like some weird venture. I have a friend who, she's actually awesome. She works as a narrative designer at CD Projekt Red, and she got in through, she studied mythology, right? Like she was going to be a professor or something, and she was in a narrative, and then randomly she made a tabletop game, and then got an award off for it, and then just got into game design. Like nobody, that's not like a path people take to get a job, right? Like it's nobody gets into this with just like, I'm going to go to college and I'm going to learn how to make games. That's so weird. Actually, that is a thing now, which I learned at GDC this year, which like blew my mind. But yeah, originally, so I've been a hobbyist in this since I was what, like 13? How old am I? Too old. So like 25 years since then. And then professionally, I've been doing it for almost 10 years at this point, you know, literally just freelance. And I worked for a company. My first like real job, my first full time position was for this little company called Camp Dragon, which is not a thing anymore. That was a whole spiel. I think the website is still up. But like basically what we did is we ran Dungeons and Dragons like 5e content. But we couldn't use official content because we got a cease and desist once. So
1: or at least those are fun.
2: My boss did. And so like we're like, oh crap, we can't use this. So then we had to very quickly pivot to like making our own content. So that's where I came in, and I actually was like writing modules and designing content.

0: content and like basically doing 13 jobs as one person and getting underpaid for it, which is also very true to like the game design universe. It's like you're never gonna make probably what you're worth unless you actually like do the thing, which is how we ended up here at Antiquarian for the most part, which is like, all right, you know what, let's just do our own thing and like do it how we want to do it.
1: And how long ago was Antiquarian Games formed?
0: He's so freaking new, dude.
1: Got that new game smell and all.
0: Yeah, it's fresh, it's brand new. It's funny, so it's radio, right? I'm trying to look at who to talk to, and I'm, like, staring into your eyes.
1: You gotta do, like, Stevie Wonder.
0: Yeah, just, like, all over the place. Yeah. We're not even, like, we're months old. That's how new we are.
1: Wow.
0: So my partner, my co-founder partner, sounds like we're married, is Mark Day, who's awesome dude. He has been on the video game side of things for decades. Like, we're talking, he's gonna kill me if I get this wrong, probably, like, late 80s, early 90s. I'm going to talk to him, Mario. He's going to be like, pitch. But I'm so sorry.
1: Pitch? I heard pitch.
0: Pitch. I heard, yeah.
2: We don't talk to people a lot.
0: A hermit, guys. I don't communicate. Anyway, Mark's cool. He's been doing this for decades and decades and decades. So I actually met him at a random happenstance. We started talking. And of course, we're talking about games. And he's a huge tabletop gamer, TTRPG here, obviously. So I am too. So we kind of got off on that way. And then he liked this and was like, hey, let's do a thing and I'm going to put a bunch of money into it. And so that's where we are now. So we just started this a couple months ago.
1: Woohoo. All right. And you already got your first game that will be coming out soon called Lore, which is an acronym, actually, L.O.R.E.
0: It is. No one except for myself, this amazing woman next to me.
2: The random person who snuck in.
0: And Mark knows what that actually stands for. And Mark hates that. He's like, no, we just need to tell people
2: he's
0: what
2: like,
0: it
2: bad
0: means.
2: Marketing.
0: Yeah, he's like, terrible marketing.
2: No.
0: I wanted to do this whole like mystery thing where like, what is lore? And it's, but no, apparently we're going to ban it. So I'm going to make Mark very happy right now. And you're the first people to actually know this. It stands for Legends of Realms Eternal. So that's the.
1: Okay.
0: Yeah, oh, I got an okay. It wasn't like, oh, that's stupid,
2: unless
0: dude.
2: You read the book and it changes 15 more
0: times. That is true.
2: There is
0: a gag in the book where...
1: I have sent you the movie trailers this week, right?
0: Yeah, that's true. We're gonna have a lot of fun with those later.
1: Oh, yeah.
0: But that is, yeah, it's basically, it's lore, and that's the acronym for it. So it's a game like where it's being super legendary, right? So for a tagline for anyone who's ever played TTRPGs, it's like Final Fantasy Tactics meets Dungeons & Dragons, and we're talking like 3.5, 5e version of it.
1: The old school version.
0: Yeah. Well, it takes a lot of... The thing about TTRPGs especially is everything is old school, is what it really comes down to. And then we've just applied modern design to it, right? So we've gotten better at those concepts. But the concepts haven't really changed. You roll dice, add number, do thing. And there are some other systems, they do it differently. But, you know, people know D&D, and that's what's called a D20 system, right? And that's kind of the gist of it. Like, if you ever wanted to start get into these games, if you haven't played them before, as long as you can roll a dice and add a number to it, congratulations, you can play a TTRPG. Like, that's all it really comes down to. Oh, hey, we got some merch.
1: Yeah, I just specifically brought it because we actually met you guys over at RageCon this year.
0: Yeah, that was a good time.
1: So, and I forgot how I won this, but I won a 20-sided dice. So.
0: Oh, we had a roll for free stuff game.
1: Oh, yeah.
0: So,
1: that's
0: yeah,
1: right.
0: You came
1: and
0: up.
1: I actually rolled good.
0: Yeah,
1: decent.
0: If you hit the target number, you
1: which
0: got
1: wasn't
0: free
1: that.
0: Stuff.
1: Was it 14. I doubled it from 7
2: we're
1: to 14.
2: We're on radio. They don't know.
0: They don't know what's happening.
1: Hey, it's a net 20.
0: Which is, rolling dice is like way too much fun, right? Like you just start doing it and you can't stop. You're just like, what am I doing? And you're just like, oh my God.
2: we
0: know how gambling works.
2: We were
0: right
2: on the, I'm on a beta crew with him for lore, and Roll20 was doing the Roll20 thing where it was glitching out and didn't want to do the thing that the program is made to do. So he pulled out his big bag of old dice and started rolling, and like the nostalgia that flew through me hearing the dice rolling in a physical space on the table, it was great.
1: Awesome.
2: Yeah.
0: Yeah, it was glorious.
1: Yeah. Fractions or what? I guess Eric from Whittier, California wants to know if you have factions or then race. Okay, Eric, try again.
0: What are we? I'm sorry.
2: Yes.
1: I don't know.
0: Yes? Question mark? Here, let me read this. Hold on.
1: Okay, good luck.
0: So does it have factions more than race, I think? I think that was a typo there. I like how...
2: There's definitely typos. It's yeah. What was the typo is the game.
1: Eric likes to do voice-to-text, but...
0: Oh, okay. I see.
1: But I think he chews gum while he does it
0: so
1: or something.
0: So it's just ChatGPT that's just kind of like... I'm sorry, what did you say? Could you please repeat?
1: More than character race...
0: Okay, all right, so I'm going to answer this question in, like, the best marketing way possible.
1: Marketing
0: yes.
1: way.
0: Yes.
2: Nailed it.
0: Yeah, so this lore is legit. It's a massive game. It's huge, right? So the player's guide, or the player's companion is what we call it, is about 450 pages, maybe
1: Dang.
0: 500. It's a big freaking book. And one of the reasons it's that big is that when I was making it, I was like, I want this to cover every... You buy this book, and you can play the game, and you can play it forever. That's the gist of it, right?
1: Play it forever.
0: So that's kind of like, it's big, but you don't need to buy 7 books to play the system. You get to buy the one book, and then you get
1: just
0: to play
1: one big
0: the game.
1: One.
0: Just one big book instead of a whole bunch of other books, right? Now, of course, we're a company, so we'll have like supplemental material and all that kind
1: of stuff.
0: Oh, but
1: stuff, of course.
0: But yeah. But, you know, it really comes down to like, hey, what do you want to do in your TTRPG? And lore says, yes.
1: That's like, every time.
0: Let's figure it out, man, because we got it all. Yeah. So
2: for the perpetually disappointed players with imagination that want to build towns and forts and factions and cults and churches and
1: cults.
2: That was one of the first things.
0: Yeah.
2: That
0: okay. She's she's on the beta crew, and the first thing she was like, "I'm gonna make a cult, and we're gonna." Make
2: yeah,
0: it, so.
2: I have a following, and they give me stuff. It's great. I have prayers and everything, and I can call on my followers. I'm building a church right now.
0: Wow. Yeah, so that's like the kind of thing that when you're playing these games, you always, most people end up with a cult somehow, you know, why it just, it's like goes that route, you know, anyone who's played for a long time is like, oh yeah, it's cult time. but you know, that you get into that and you want to play it. And the problem with a lot of games that exist as they are, and I'm not going to call out D&D, but like D&D, where there's no actual mechanic for that. There used to be mechanics for that, but they've kind of gotten rid of it. They've really slimmed down the system. That's a history lesson. And like, so when fourth edition came out, it was this really well-designed game, but everyone hated it because it just reminded them of MMO. So like, they went, oh, we can't do those mechanics anymore. So then they came up with 5e, which was 4e in disguise with slimmer mechanics, right? So they released it, and everyone's, this is the greatest thing ever, which totally wasn't Critical Role at all responsible for that fame. But but still, like, there's not, the book goes out of its way to not make things too complicated. So if you want to do something mechanically that doesn't exist, your DM basically has to go, well, now I'm a game designer. And just has to figure it all out.
2: Let's flavor
1: just have
2: it
1: to
2: on
1: tell
2: the spot.
1: A good story, right? I mean,
0: that's kind of when people play, they want a good story, but also you are playing a game. You know, if you were just doing storytelling, then you could just sit around and tell a story to each other. That's, you know, the Odyssey just came out. Like, you know, we can sit around and tell that again.
1: Like they have been for the last 3,000 years.
0: Yeah, exactly. But, you know, we play games now, and we've always played games, but now we've got crazy games with math rocks, and we roll them, and we get really excited about it. Because, you know, we taught rocks to do math, so why wouldn't we want to do that? So that's kind
1: so
0: of...
1: So that we could have movies like, what's that, Hail Mary?
0: Yeah, I was like interrupting thought, but yeah, that's what we that's
1: Welcome
0: what we're trying
1: to my
0: do.
1: World.
0: Yeah, right. I imagine we're on the radio.
2: Intrusive thoughts at
1: KNBC. Eric also wants to know: do you have a base story like D&D?
0: You have a base story, so lore is what's called a setting agnostic game, which means you can plug it into any setting you want. So if you want to use Greyhawk, which is like the OG. D&D setting, you can do that. As far as the book goes, it's more about mechanics and creating your narrative through the design of like your character and how you make it. So they asked before, is do you have factions instead of races? And we actually have this massive, the whole game is mostly about character creation, really. It's customizing your game and how you play it however you want. So like if you're making your character, you start with what's called a physiology, which is a more sciencey term for race because people have a problem with that. And then you build, after that, you go from physiology to culture to background. You build your entire character out, and so you have this fully complete, like, life path individual. And then you take that character, already has a narrative by creating those things. So, like, your physiology is obviously your physical capability. Your culture is where you came from, who you are, and how that looks like. And your background is how you interacted with the world before you started your play. So, like, you have all these things. So your story is actually already created by the game mechanics once you start playing. So if you want a story, you just build it through there. And then the actual, like, whatever you're playing takes over. But I think what Eric is referring to there is a lot of games these days focus very much, they're integral to their setting. So, like, if there's a game that just came out recently last year, I think, called Legend of the Mist. and it's all about, there is very specific, this mechanics is for this setting of game. So every time you play it, you're in this world playing these kind of people doing this thing. Lore is the opposite of that. It says, hey, however you want to play, what era you want to play in, say if you want to do a science fiction game instead of a fantasy game, you can switch to that setting and you can still use the rules for that. So it tries to be an everything, you know, like, oh, hey, when you want to play a game, you can break out your lore rule book and use that to play this game rather than having to go find a new book or like a new setting or something.
1: So in like, if you were to compare it to like video games, then it's kind of like a sandbox.
0: Yeah, yeah, mechanically, absolutely. It would be more to the kin of, like, Skyrim or Morrowind, where you can, like, where people have done total conversion mods, right? Where they're like, oh, we're just going to use, because this is so much fun, let's shift over to this new world. There's a Steam release called Enderal, right? Which is, like, they took Skyrim, and then they made their own game out of the Skyrim engine. So they're like, cool, let's do that.
1: Oh, I think it was Skyrim no, it wasn't Skyrim. I forget which game it was. There's some MMORPG that they went and they modded it out and recreated Star Wars. So you can like, be bounty hunter. Or
0: every game with mods eventually becomes Star Wars.
2: Like, that's the end goal of every game.
0: And, all return to Star Wars. Pretty like much, every single game.
1: Why not?
2: I think there's that question, though, of in lore, will you create pre-built settings or storylines for the GMs to follow?
0: Yeah, look at that marketing over here.
2: Well, I think
0: this person who walked in the studio.
2: I know, it's crazy. Snake. Yeah. I mean, that's how I read his question when the question of the
0: okay floor. Again, answer yes. Yeah, so we actually have a setting already that's under construction. It's called the Shattered Lands, which is very much like a sci fantasy. Which will be like the base setting. So when we release it, it's going to be a stretch goal on the Kickstarter. It's going to happen anyway, but if we can get money to do it, like on the stretch, that'd be great.
2: Give us money. Yes,
0: so I don't have to slave over without getting paid. That's fantastic. That's mostly what we're doing right now. It's like, please pay us, please.
1: So we can continue. All right. So we are 20 minutes into the show. If you would like to be a part of the conversation, talk with us about your favorite fandoms or whatever is on your mind regarding pop culture entertainment, to get those tickets for the end of Oak Street and talk to our guests, call 775-515-4142. Again, you can't get those tickets until I tell you to. But anyway, if you're too shy for the phone, you can send a DM through the Pop Culture Kaboom Facebook page like Eric in Whittier, California does. And I will read your DM out loud, try and decipher it. And then Blake and I can try and provide you with answers. If you can't do either, you are always welcome to send us an email to contact the show anytime. Email popculturekaboom@gmail.com. And we do have some emails we have to get to real quick.
2: Ooh,
1: intrigue. Oh, wow. Your guys is fancy. Let me see. Is there anything on here that I don't know? Well, who's good at pronouncing?
2: I'm good at pronouncing.
0: She's great at it. Yeah. Okay. I'm dyslexic, so don't let me read anything. It's not going to go well.
1: When I get to this one, I'm going to need help with her name.
2: Oh, okay.
1: All right. So, Jesse from Rolla, Missouri. Regal mystery movie was Ice Cream Man, because he put 4 exclamation points. Man, I was so excited, and then he put in all caps, what a disappointment it was, with 4 sad emojis. I'm so happy I didn't pay full price. However, I still overpaid for it. Within 15 minutes, I was like, this is trash. My daughter pointed out how much everything was AI, even written by AI, so she's fuming over that. How old is your daughter?
2: Smart.
1: I expected so much more from Eli Roth. TLDR, which was
3: too long, didn't read.
2: That was, okay.
1: Don't waste your money.
2: I was honestly so sad that they expected so much from Eli Roth. I think that was the first problem.
0: Damn.
1: Yeah. Oh yeah. Have you seen any of his other movies? I mean, except for Hostel, he kind of went downhill quick.
2: That was the last one for a reason.
3: I think my most immediate question was, didn't that only release last week, and they already got to see it for not full price?
1: Yeah.
0: That tells you something right there. That's so bad.
1: And I guess he's been getting a shellacking about using AI, and I honestly I didn't see the movie. I don't even know what he did in the movie that's AI that everybody's all
2: so much
1: upset about.
2: I haven't seen it because I'm not going to see it because Eli Roth and AI again. But yeah, there's a lot of snippets on the internet. You can do a little that are like, Google.
1: The AI that was used in the movie?
2: Oh, yeah. There is a ton of AI.
0: Really? There will be someone who I'm sure has cataloged like every frame.
2: I'm sure there is full YouTube videos diatribing about.
1: Somebody has that much time on their hands.
2: Yeah, right?
0: So many people have that much time on their hands. It's crazy. All right. Like,
2: beautiful.
0: Have you been on YouTube? People have time and they use it.
1: Wow. Okay.
2: For good things, sad, obviously.
1: I have to work, so I don't know what that is.
3: I mean, on IMDb, I was looking. Someone left a somewhat negative review on one of the movies I was on. I looked at the guy's profile, and he had turned in like 2,000 movie reviews on IMDb.
0: He has a passion, sir.
3: Yeah, I kind of didn't take the bad review so personally at that point, because I'm like, well, okay, at least you're in some circles qualified to be talking
0: about. People like to hate, though. It's definitely an internet sensation.
2: Let's not get it twisted. Just because there were 2,000 doesn't mean he has good opinions.
3: He just has
2: time.
3: I was more willing to take his
1: espouse his opinion. Yeah.
3: At least he wrote a review that was like paragraphs long, so it's like, okay, at least he clearly watched it.
1: Oh, okay.
3: He used specifics, and it's like, okay, he didn't like it, that's fine, I don't care about that, but at least he took the, you know, I was rather impressed that he
0: if
3: took the time. But
0: if you're going to trash something, though, like, you should actually see it, right? Like, trashing something before you've interacted with it is so weird. It's like, you can't actually, don't give
2: it. That's why I hate the trashing of trailers, because
1: here's the thing, though, with trailers, though, they're supposed to, okay, in my mind, it has always been that a trailer is supposed to make you want to see the movie.
0: Mm-hmm. Yeah, very true.
1: If the trailer is garbage, why do I want to watch it? Yeah, it's reflective of how the movie overall is going to be.
2: That's fair, but some people are like, oh, well, this person looks this way in the movie and in the comic books. They would never turn over their left shoulder.
1: Well, see, I am a comic book purist, so yeah, I will.
2: So
1: I will,
2: you are one of the
1: you
2: people
1: guys
2: I'm talking
1: fight.
2: To.
1: Okay, no, I will actually watch the movie.
2: I'm a snake out of here.
1: No, I will watch the movie. I mean, like with Spider-Man, we went and saw Spider-Man, and I had grievances with how they presented Jean Grey, because I am a comic book purist, and I hate when they change lore. Or it's like, I don't know. How much into fantasy are you, Greg?
0: He wrote a fantasy book. Look at me, man.
1: So have you been watching the House of the Dragon or any of that stuff?
0: All right, so I'm gonna piss off every fantasy fan that listens to the show. I don't like George Martin. I read Game of Thrones when it came out. I got through the end of it, and then I was like, why did I just do that?
2: I just heard 30 people turn off their radio.
0: Yeah, like, seriously, like, they're looking up our website right now, and they're going to destroy us.
2: Speaking of bad reviews.
1: A lot of them actually listen while they drive, so they're going off of that.
0: Yeah, they're just they're
2: so
0: just
2: many car crashes.
1: 580 bridge
2: ensued.
1: Right now. Like, just,
0: you don't like Game of Thrones? I'll show you Game of Thrones!
1: We locked the door right
0: now. I have a mob sitting out there.
1: Pitchforks and torches.
0: I did watch some of House of the Dragon. The thing about those shows that gets me is they're a lot more political drama than they are fantasy.
1: Well, here's the thing. Well, the point I was getting at that about that is that if you watch that series at all, you know, Game of Thrones, like the original series or whatever, they changed so much of the lore. And that really bothered me. And that's what bothers me when anybody touches a comic book property, and why I consider myself a comic book purist is because, like, you saw Spider-Man Brand New Day, right?
0: We're cinephiles.
1: Jean Grey's sister was not a mutant. Mm-hmm. She was a normal person who got killed by a anti-mutant mob. So right there, they changed the lore and the character and the whole background of the character by changing
0: the
1: fact.
0: And you're like, Feige, I will find you.
1: They didn't write the script. Yeah, they had AI do it. No, I'm kidding.
2: Wow.
0: Feige will find you now.
1: Yes, he will. Yeah,
3: come on, bring it. Bring it.
0: You know, the thing about that, though, is it, for me, this is a personal opinion, obviously. Everything may vary based on your experience. But when it comes to lore for things, lore depends on the storyteller, right? So even if you're adapting something, then you're adapting it, and you do have a little creative license there. But there's this point. Joshua Sawyer, who's one of my favorite game designers, he was the director on Fallout New Vegas, works for Obsidian Entertainment. And he said before in an interview I was listening to, is this really great point. He's like, why are you licensing an IP if you're not respecting or using it, right? What's the point? Why would you,
3: Joel Schumacher?
0: Right, but like, why do that? Like, oh, you're just doing it for the marketing or like thing that you're close to. So there is a point where you're like, yeah, okay. So the storyteller has a little bit of creative license. You can mess with things a little bit, but also respect what the thing is, because it's got fans. It exists already in the space that it's in. So don't alienate those people, because like they're the people that are propping you up and coming in. So you do have to respect the history of it and the lore.
1: Well, that and also, but also things also pertain to like screen time and all that stuff. Like,
0: yeah,
1: you remember The Expanse? You ever watched that? Mm-hmm. So I had the two guys who wrote it, Hawk Ospy and Mark Ferguson. Ferguson. Yeah.
0: They pen name, right? Under
1: no, those are their actual names.
0: Yeah, no, but I know they pen name together as like one.
1: Oh, the guys who did the Expanse. Yeah, but Hawk Ospy and Mark Fergus were the ones who wrote the scripts for the TV show.
0: Mm-hmm.
1: And so they actually, because they respect the lore so much, they actually sat down with the authors and said, okay, we have to cut this down for TV. How would you guys like us to present?
0: How would we do this? Yeah.
1: And they worked with the authors for the first, you know, what, 3-4 seasons that it was on Sci-Fi?
0: Because
1: it was funny because I'd have them on the show at the beginning of the season.
0: Oh, that's cool.
1: To talk about, but they couldn't obviously tell me anything that was going on in the season.
0: NDAs going
1: on. At the end of the season, we'd go through everything that happened on the TV show. So, but I don't think that people do that anymore, and so
2: definitely do. There's a lot of series out there that they hire the writer, the original writer, to come in and help write the screenplay and do all sorts of work on stuff.
1: Or what's that new one coming out? Blood and Bone or something like that?
2: Yeah, the Children of Blood and Bone.
1: Yeah,
2: and the writer is. Worked intricately with it, even had a part, and she's so mad.
1: Yeah,
2: she's so mad.
1: She's how it turned out. She's like, who else is it? Grant Morrison. He's another one that he completely disowned the Watchmen or in anything that was ever translated or
2: adapted
1: from his writing.
2: There's a lot of hate.
1: Bad blood.
2: Yeah, when an author something gets turned into another something, and it's really interesting because even if they're working intricately with it, you know, there is a fine line of we are still making something different in a different medium. So, like, where is the line of staying true to the material versus just going off into the ether and doing whatever? It reminds me of The Witcher. Everybody
0: everyone just sighed
2: dramatically.
0: Oh, man. One of my favorite series. It makes me so bad for Hemsworth, too, because it's like, dude, you can't follow Henry Cavill in that role.
1: No,
0: I don't care how good you are. You're just like, no.
2: I want nothing to do with it.
0: He was Geralt, man. Like, he's like, dude, he walks around. You're like, that's Geralt.
2: There are
0: obviously.
2: Certain actors who are born for certain roles, and poor Henry.
1: Sometimes Henry's born for a lot of them. Born for
0: King
1: Superman.
0: King of the Nerds, right there. Yeah.
1: Yeah, he's born for The Witcher. He's doing that for
0: 40K.
1: 40K one right
2: with
1: now.
2: Mike
0: he's
2: going to
0: play a Space Marine.
2: Mike Flanagan is going to be writing.
1: Yeah, that's going to be awesome.
2: And it's going to be awesome.
0: Yeah, that's
1: good. Mike Flanagan's good for horror, so this is going to be over the top.
2: He's just a brilliant writer.
0: He's just a good writer.
1: And I think with Henry Cavill, because that's why, you know, he will make sure that his lore accurate.
2: The nerds.
0: Oh, yeah. King of the nerds for a reason, dude.
1: Yeah. All right, we got to take our first hard break. When we get back, we'll be speaking with Samuel from Galaxy Theaters, finding out everything going on there. And then after that, we'll open up the phone lines for those movie tickets. If you'd like to go and see it, an advanced screening of The End of Oak Street. Our in-studio guest is Gregory and Alma. Elma or Alma?
2: Yeah, I don't care.
1: Okay.
2: I'm not one of those people.
1: And Snakey Wonderland. And we'll be back right after this.
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1: Welcome back indeed. To help drivers navigate the school year safely and avoid costly citations, Western Nevada Safety Routes to School highlights these essential rules of the road. Strict speed limits slow down to 50 miles per hour in posted school zones when yellow beacons flash or children are present. No U-turns. Making a U-turn within any school zone or school crossing is prohibited. No passing or overtaking. Drivers are legally forbidden from passing another vehicle traveling in the same direction within an active school zone. And stopping for school buses, motorists in both directions must stop for a school bus with extended stop arms or flashing red lights. Welcome back to the Pop Culture Kaboom Radio Show. Everything you want, everything you need in pop culture entertainment. And our in-studio guests, Gregory and Alma Wonderlin.
2: Nailed it.
1: I didn't call you Snakey this time, sorry.
3: Womp womp.
2: You know, I actually did that once when I was a kid. I drove past a school bus that had the stop sign up.
3: Straight to jail.
2: Well, I was pulling into a parking lot right there, so I thought it was cool. And then I parked, and the person driving the school bus almost killed me.
3: Yeah.
2: Got out, and they screamed at me. I was so scared. Wow. I was like 16, though. I deserved it.
3: I love that they were ready to fight.
2: Oh, they were ready to fight. Yeah. They were ready to throw down.
1: Fight me.
2: Yeah.
1: All right, so we have on the line with us right now, Samuel from Galaxy Theaters here in Carson City. Hello, sir. How are you?
4: Hi. Good. How are you doing?
1: All right. Okay. 2 weeks in August are down, but there's still three to go. What are the big movies coming to Galaxy Theater for the rest of August?
4: Yeah, let's get right into it. You know, starting off with this is the 14th. We have End of Oak Street, which is going to be, you know, a very entertaining and mind-twisting event, it looks like, from the trailer alone. So if you're interested in all of the neat aspects of just your street disappearing randomly.
1: Getting transported to the Jurassic era.
4: Exactly. Yep. Right into the Jurassic era. And then that following week on the 21st, we have Tony releasing. And then we also have Insidious, Out of the Further, and Mutiny all the week of the 21st. And then that following week on August 27th, we're going to end the month with The Dog Stars.
1: Yeah, just out of curiosity, because I like odd, especially North Korean or South Korean, I'm sorry, horror movies. Is Colony going to be playing at the Galaxy Theaters?
4: Oh, that is a good question.
2: Oh, I just got so excited.
3: I got so excited. They're showing Last Train in Busan again in theaters for the release of Colony.
1: Yeah, okay. So you better have Colony.
3: You better have it.
2: We'll find you, Samuel.
1: He hung up. Yeah, okay. Okay. What about A Legend of the White Dragon? Will that be also in over there in Galaxy?
4: We're not confirmed for that. From what?
1: What? Oh, that's weird.
4: No.
1: Coyote and versus Acme.
4: Oh. We are. I think we're playing that, but hold my word to that because we're not confirmed for that either. So we don't have tickets on sale just yet. But seeing the fan base and the audience, we are expecting it to be a wider release, but we don't know for sure just yet for our location.
1: Oh,
4: we haven't gotten the bookings all confirmed for us yet.
1: Okay. Well, you got Summerfest is going to be wrapping up this month, actually, about the beginning of September. But you still got several movies coming out for Summerfest on Mondays. Hello?
4: Yeah, sorry, I'm right here.
1: We got to where you're going, I think. On the 14th, you have Wonder. On the 21st, you have Trolls. The 28th, yep. Happy Feet. And Summerfest finally ends on September 4th with Kung Fu Panda 4.
4: Yes.
1: Okay.
4: That's correct.
1: And also, you got the classic movie Mondays left as well, right?
4: Yes, we do. And let me bring that up. Sorry.
1: I caught you completely unprepared, huh?
2: Dude, yeah, like getting great on classic
4: our next
2: movies,
4: one is literally tomorrow for Cabaret.
1: Yep.
4: 1970s film. And then next week on Monday the 17th, we have Eden from 1995. And then we have on the 24th, Who's Afraid of Virginia? Virginia Woolf. And emphasize the Woolf. And we're on the 31st with All the President's Men.
1: Okay.
4: From 1976.
1: So, and you guys also have that mystery movie going on, right?
4: Yes.
1: And that one's coming up tomorrow as well on Monday, or what time is that one going to end? I can't remember when your mystery movies come out.
4: Oh, they're 10 a.m. every Monday.
1: Okay, so 10 a.m. if you want to go and see them.
4: I'm sorry. For a mystery movie, it is 7 p.m. Our classic movie Mondays are 10
1: a.m.
4: Okay. Every Monday.
1: That heat's getting to you, huh? It's been hot this week. And your phone's agreeing with you. It's melting in your hand.
4: Literally. Literally, you already know.
1: All right. So, Insidious, I hear there's some hideous popcorn buckets coming out for it. Are you guys going to get those?
4: Yes, the plan is, but we're not confirmed for anything, so we don't know what we're getting.
1: Okay. I pulled up, had Blake pull up the Insidious popcorn bucket for, like, I think it's like Regal or AMC or something like that.
3: To be fair, it is the actual character.
1: Yeah.
3: That's what the character looks like. And really? It is a demon. Yeah. I mean, it's scarier in the movie. I mean, you put anything in front of some popcorn and it looks a little silly, you know, but.
2: Well, and out of plastic.
1: Like, yeah, the AT-AT looked really cool. Did you guys see that one?
2: That's true. They did. That looks like the AT-AT.
3: Yeah. I have no idea what words you're saying. I'm not even going to pretend, like, nod and say yes.
2: The least nerd among us.
3: What?
2: Is the all-terrain, all-transport
1: something
2: vehicle
1: like that.
2: From Star
1: Wars. Yeah, the big, the walkers from Star Wars.
2: Yeah.
3: That
2: the spaceships.
3: I'm sure that
2: around?
3: Looked cool. It was Star Wars. Like they, of course, they're going to put money into that. Yeah. I know when I see it. I don't know your nerd acronyms. I don't know.
1: Wow. Maybe we should say ATST.
3: Oh,
2: damn.
3: That was a bad thing, but
1: that's the chicken walker.
3: Again, I got nothing.
2: Yeah, chicken walker.
5: A terrible staggering toss pot.
2: All-terrain scout transport.
1: So there's a lot. Here. So you got a lot coming going on. Your air conditioning's working at full capacity. I take it, Samuel.
4: Yes, no, it is. You were we didn't have the best circumstances, but we were able to figure something out for Screen 4. So.
1: All right, and so Blake and I will be there Thursday to see the for the advanced screening of The End of Oak Street, which we're going to be giving away the tickets for right after this, courtesy of Galaxy Theaters in Carson City. Are you going to be there Thursday night?
4: I will not be.
1: Oh, okay. All right, I was hoping to talk to you about it after we walk out again, like we did with Spider-Man. So.
4: Yeah, that was awesome.
1: All right. Well, then we will see you when we see you. And thank you for joining us, sir. And you have a good evening.
4: Thank you so much.
1: Okay. All right. So now that we're done with Samuel, 15 minutes until we are at the top of the hour break. If you would like to get that pair of tickets to see The End of Oak Street, dial now 775-515-4142. And you get those tickets. If you're under the age of 18, remember you do have to take a parent or guardian with you. So there goes one of your tickets. So, so you are an award-winning author as well, Gregory.
2: Oh, well, fancy.
1: Yeah, the Soul of Chaos. Actually, you ever see one of those old, remember the old Hammer films?
2: The old Hammer films. Yeah. It's getting over my head here.
1: Christopher Lee, so was it Vincent Price?
2: They're like I know the names.
1: The
2: I'm
1: old
2: not
1: horror
2: coming
1: movies
2: up with
1: the, that. Okay, never mind.
2: Very obviously, no. No is the answer.
1: Okay, The Soul of Chaos, Litanies of the Lost Star, Book One.
2: Yeah.
1: So how long ago? That wasn't written too long ago, was it?
2: No, it came out in 2023.
1: Okay.
2: Honestly, it didn't take me that long to write it. I think about a year or so. And then I searched for a publisher for about a year. And then it spent about a year in production of coming out. So 2020 through 2023 was released and all that kind of stuff. So, yeah.
3: It's in Barnes & Noble right now. There are two copies signed at Barnes & Noble right now.
2: Yeah, that we did do a signing at Barnes & Noble, which is really cool. We sold
1: How long ago was that?
2: Oh, it was 20.
3: It was when it came out.
2: Yeah, when it came out.
1: So they're probably not still there.
3: No, there is. That doesn't sound great. We got in 30 copies, and we sold almost all of them. So there are two just sitting on the shelves waiting. And I check every time, and they get lower and lower. So there used to be five on the shelf, and now there's only two left. Well, I mean, we did have some people from RageCon say that they were going to go buy them. So I haven't been there in a couple of weeks, so maybe they're gone.
2: It is cheaper on Amazon, which is what I always tell people. So like in store,
3: support your local bookstores today local bookstore. And go to Grassroots and Barnes and Noble.
1: Okay, Grassroots, yes, but
3: we sold out at Grassroots.
2: Yeah, I don't think they have copies at Grassroots anymore. Yeah, they sold out of copies.
1: So it's about time for book two to come out, right?
2: So it's a publisher thing, right? So like it's such a weird kind of thing. So I honestly. I love the book. I think the book is fantastic. You know, it won a few awards. Like, the reviews are great for it. People either really love it or they don't understand it, which I personally love. That's, like, my favorite thing. It's like, okay, try reading it again and see if you can follow along. And it's mostly because I write specifically for it's an adult fantasy novel, well, dark
3: high fantasy novel.
2: High fantasy. Epic fantasy, sci fantasy. Oh, it's a lot
1: high
2: of
1: fantasy.
2: High fantasy. It's the technical term.
3: There's lots of tea and pinky.
2: Trust me, there's no, like, classism in when you say high fantasy. That's basically just another term for epic fantasy.
5: Twas the tism, my lord.
2: Yeah. Exactly, right there. But yeah, so but the thing is, it's written specifically for adults. A lot of fantasy novels these days, people write for a younger audience. Because this is a fun little fact for you. The average reading level in the United States is a sixth grade level. I think it's either fifth or sixth grade. Yeah, sorry, fifth grade.
1: I thought you said a fun fact. That's kind of depressing.
2: Yeah, sarcastic.
3: Today on Sad Facts.
2: Yeah, on Sad Facts. But that's it. So people will write towards that reading level. A lot of the time. So when you read a fantasy novel, you're like, why does this feel like it's written for children? Because it is, even when the audience is adult. So I refuse to do that. Like, I just won't do it. And yeah, it'll hit the sales, but I can't, like, write like
3: that. There was one reviewer.
1: Dumb it down, huh?
2: Sure, I didn't want to say that.
3: There was one reviewer who got really mad because he used the word countenance.
2: Oh, and he was like, why would you use this word? And I'm like, have you read a fantasy
3: novel? This high prose is using big words like countenance, and
2: there's
3: it's too much.
2: a book series, the first one, called Gardens of the Moon. Why can I not remember the actual series in this, of course, in the moment where I would have to have nerd cred, right? Anyway, great series, absolutely fantastic, and they like the word countenance is like constantly used in there. So like you can tell when a fantasy writer is like an old hat reader, because they'll be like countenance instead of face, because you know we're all kind of jerks at the end of the day. That's really what we do. But yeah, like that book is, that was a ton of fun to read, to write also. And hey, it's
3: Steven Erickson.
2: Erickson. Yes, The Gardens of the Moon is the first book.
3: Looked it up. I did not know that fact off the top of my head. I just want you to know.
2: You have cell phones.
5: I suspect the person who left that review also thinks the thesaurus is going to be in the end of Oak Street.
1: Whoa.
2: Womp.
3: Shots
2: womp.
3: Called.
1: With feathers. Well, yeah.
5: There's some lowbrow humor for you.
2: Hey, you know what? Sometimes it's weird. But I mean, it's a great, like, the way I like to write is... I love mystery. I like combining genres, right? So like when you're reading this book, you're like, it's a fantasy book. Wait, no, it's a science fiction book. Wait, no, it's a mystery book. Wait, no, it's a... Because it's fun to like put all the genres together and to create something that's a little bit new, you know? Especially when... Because if we want to nerd out, we'll talk about narrative structure, right? And really go off on something. Which all your listeners will be like, I'm going to turn this off. Like,
3: again, yeah. The swerving off of the road. Yeah, just
2: not again!
3: Reasons.
1: All of a sudden, we're listening to PBS.
2: Yeah, yeah right? You want to... So it's a great time to like combine all those things together and actually create something that is unique in that regard. Because that's how you create something new, is you combine things together and then you put your voice into it, right? Rather than just doing what has been done. So like, I call The Soul of Chaos, what I tend to do is I say it's like Wheel of Time meets Berserk, like the anime or manga, right? Or it's like it's this like classic thing mixed with this what is happening, and the more you read it, the more you start to realize where the Berserk part comes into it, because it starts very traditional and then it gets kind of crazy as it goes.
1: Well, it doesn't turn into Goblin Slayer.
2: No, we're not going to go down that route. We don't go down that. That's not something we need to
1: do. Not that kind of manga. Yeah,
2: yeah. Yeah, it's a lot of people think that you need to put content like that into fantasy novels, which is also like why Game of Thrones gets me so much, is there's so much like abuse in that book, and you're like, yeah, you know, we don't need that. Like, it's cool. I can have female characters that don't deal with that. Like, like, we can move on from that. It's a cool time.
1: All right. I like reading synopses.
2: Oh, yeah. Go for it.
1: So I just wanted to see if I got her all upset about me mispronouncing the word synopses.
3: I feel like it's inappropriate to call out the host of the show in this current moment.
1: Okay. I'll remember that.
3: I'll wait for another hour until I get too tired.
2: She did snake in here.
3: Yeah.
1: Okay.
3: Watch out. Wow.
1: The whispers followed her since her first rebuke. They persisted in their pursuit. Distance yet clear, they offered the same deal. Power, freedom. They swelled? Yeah, they swelled when she acknowledged them. The fierce static eschewing reality in its sudden onset. Exiled from his home and his noble heritage in disgrace. You're going to have to help me with that name.
2: Rurik.
1: You knew I was going to mess that up.
3: Yeah, it did.
1: Dang, okay. Yeah. Rurik toils in the mines of an ancient underground ruin as foreman to a group of breakers, prisoners, cutthroats, and dregs of society forced into indentured servitude. His responsibility to his crew weighs heavily on his conscience, even the most minor job can prove fatal, and earning his life back can only be paid for with the lives of his friends. With his absence, his twin sister
2: Arcalis,
1: thank you, is left to deal with Rurik,
2: yeah. Rurik's, all right, we're getting
1: failures,
2: there. We got it.
1: With a hostile occupation, it's like attention span of a goldfish. Before I finish this next sentence, you're, I'll forget, like, again.
2: It's, yeah, a long synopsis.
1: No, I've seen longer. But anyway, with the hostile occupation of his family's lands and new responsibilities as her ailing father's heir, she finds herself trapped in an impossible situation, one she'd rather drink her way through. Yay!
3: Hell yeah.
1: Accosted on all sides, neither could foresee their actions as the spark of an apocalyptic war, one responsible for the emerging of dark gods long since thought defeated. Chaos, it seems, is their last hope. And again, it is available currently at Barnes & Noble's at
3: Amazon.com.
1: Not Grassroots, though.
3: No, it's not in Grassroots. You can go to Grassroots and you can ask them to order it.
1: Yeah. So go there and ask them to order it. And also at Amazon.com. If you want to go and check out some of the reviews, you can go to Goodreads.com and check out some of the reviews for The Soul of Chaos, Litanies of the Lost Star, Book 1. And you were saying Book 2 is going to be coming out next week?
3: Wow.
2: Quick, write it. It is actually, I'm writing it right now. I got a little distracted with the whole game thing, right?
3: Yeah, so, writing and creating a whole game all by yourself for no pay.
2: So funny enough, when you publish a book, unless it's like a massive deal with one of the big four, because there's not five anymore, publishers, and they give you a $200,000 advance, it's really hard to live off of what you make of a book these days. It's very uncommon.
1: Yeah.
2: So, you know, I kind of had to like work. Instead of, I was like, you know what? When I have time, I'll write the second one. So that it is in process. It is something I am currently writing.
1: Yeah, I'm not a big fan of getting advances from places.
2: Yeah, honestly, it's really, like, it sounds cool, but there's so many rules and like weird things that come with it.
1: Yeah.
2: Yeah, and if they decide they don't like you anymore while you're working on the project, they get, it's like, well, give us the advance back. So, yeah, like, if you spend,
1: that's why they call it an advance. Yeah.
2: Yeah. Right. And then you have to earn it out. Most people don't know this, right? So you have to earn out your advance. So before they give you more money, so if they give you $60,000, right? And then when the book comes out, if the book doesn't earn $60,000 in, not just like in revenue, pretty much profit for the most part,
1: pay that back.
2: You have to pay back what it doesn't end up, and they don't want another book from you. So, like, advances sound great.
3: Sorry, I already paid my rent this
2: month. Like, sorry, I paid my rent. I don't have the full advance, and then there's a whole thing. So sometimes it really, like, author.
1: Yeah, I had to go through that when I was on a record label when I did the first album.
2: And
1: I did the second album. They're like, we'll give you a $50,000 advance. I'm like, no.
2: Nah, dude.
1: No,
2: I'm going to eat out of the trash can for a bit. Like, I'd rather do that than deal with an advance.
1: Yeah, exactly. So that's why I'm going to set an advance.
2: Yeah, no, I'm good. Not because otherwise, it's just pure, you as an author are pure profit if you don't take the advance, right? Every time you get a paycheck, you're just money that you're just making.
1: Unless you're Stephen King, you know.
2: Yeah. Oh, yeah. Then, yeah, they know you're going to sell 5 million.
1: Yeah. Eric had a host. Slew of questions for you, actually.
2: Oh, wow.
1: All right. So book two is still in the works.
2: Yeah.
1: Take it. Okay. How would you feel if, like, you know, when you get how many books are you planning for the series, by the way?
2: So the full series is anywhere between 4 and 5 books when it all comes out. And it just gets each one gets crazier and crazier and crazier. So it's the book seems like it starts pretty small scale, but it very quickly gets nuts. And then you recognize that the world is actually more insane than you thought it was. And spoilers, right? Like, you don't want to sieve too much about it, but I can say it here, but there's so much stuff that the first book doesn't even cover. Like, you would have no idea of what's actually coming by the time you get through the second one. And then by the time you get to the third book, there are actually, like, these somewhat like kaiju creatures that are in like deep in the earth. And you're just like, where do these come from? And it all builds. Yeah. Like, they're hiding, dude. They're sleeping. And it gets crazier and crazier as it goes. But yeah, so 4 or 5, depending on how much content I can put into each. Because you don't want to make them too long. Like, I won't write a 1,000-page book. Like, 300 to 400 pages is my sweet spot.
1: Okay. How would you feel once everything's said and done if you do go the whole distance of 4 to 5 novels in for the series? Someone coming along and saying, hey, we want to adapt this into like a Game of Thrones TV show, or would you feel comfortable with somebody adapting your work?
2: Instantly. Give me money. I'd be like, yeah, how much is my soul worth? Here you go.
3: I feel.
2: Yeah, pretty cheap, right? It's like, yeah, let's do it for that. I honestly, if that did happen, if I ever had the fortune of that situation, it would be super cool. Because every author wants that, right? Everyone writes a book and they're like, oh, this is going to be a movie. It's not, but... You know, like, if you think about it, you know, and for me, I would, obviously the money is great, but you want some kind of control over it. You don't want just someone to take it and do whatever they want to do with it. Because they're going to, what we talked about before, they're going to Witcher it. You know, they're going to like, this is my version of the story. It's like, yeah, but you don't get it. So, and a lot of the way this art ends up being popular, like even with Game of Thrones, which even though I'm not a fan, you have to honor it because the people are watching it are the people that are the fans, and you can't just do your own thing with it because then we get the last season, which everybody hated.
5: Well, I mean, you could always get lucky and get a Michael Crichton situation.
2: That is true. You could, yeah. But that's
5: Jurassic Park.
1: Oh.
5: Even the author said the movie was better than the book.
2: Fight Club.
5: Yeah. Yep.
3: Chuck Palahniuk. I love that he was like, yeah, that was so much better than the book.
5: Who erased Roger Rabbit versus Who Framed Roger Rabbit.
2: Well, I mean, even Stephen King, like, he hates The Shining, but
3: he loves Mike Flanagan.
5: Well, Kubrick.
2: Right, yeah.
1: Well, they had that TV one version, too, that miniseries.
5: Stephen King did his own version that was more, like, he commissioned the TV series to be more true to the book.
1: But if they would have thrown out The Dark Tower, that would have been more.
2: Dark Tower should have been a TV show.
3: Yeah, well, Mike Flanagan has been talking about doing a Dark Tower for 5, 10 years. Yeah, for so
2: Mike
3: long.
2: Mike Flanagan, our Lord and Savior.
3: Yeah, and I mean, Stephen King is obsessed with him. He even talked about how he doesn't want anyone to do his stuff anymore, not that he wouldn't sell out because he, let's be honest, he gives his rights to everybody and anybody, but he loves working with Mike.
2: That is the dream, though.
3: Yeah.
5: Sorry. No, Stephen King's Dollar Babies program was actually pretty great for a while.
1: I'm surprised he didn't like just instantly have an aneurysm when Running Man came out. Oh my god.
5: He seems to balance all that pretty good.
2: I mean, he's probably so used to it at this point. He makes a ton of money every time.
3: I mean, like that, Kubrick was the ultimate inoculation to that. You know, he was like, it's never going to get worse from here.
2: And Kubrick's like, I don't care what you think. I'm still.
1: That was before The Dark Tower came out, though.
3: You got me.
5: Yeah, see, that Kubrick thing was one of those interesting cases where the author hated it, and yet the movie did extremely well.
2: So good. And it's Kubrick. Like,
3: you can't be mad at it.
5: Yeah, that was kind
3: unless
5: of
3: you're Stephen King.
5: Yeah. Well, even he said he's not mad at it. He just doesn't like
3: No, he was definitely mad at it.
2: Not mad at the paycheck, though.
1: Okay. Yeah. Eric is somehow for some reason, a big Halo fan, and he wants to get your opinion about the change to Halo.
3: Uh-oh.
2: I mean, what are we talking about, like, the
5: TV show?
2: The TV show?
5: He needs to specify.
2: Because they
1: I can
2: like,
1: only tell you what I read.
2: The new Halo games, they, like, propelled Master Chief into, like, a different... They did a soft reboot, where they didn't just reboot the series. They're still, like, I'm pretty sure, like, everything's still happening.
5: No, the storyline's still moving along.
2: Yeah, so it's, like, the same storyline. Because they've learned not to reboot storylines. They've learned to, like, continue them in a different direction. So they're not, like,
5: Saints Row stepped on that
2: one. Yeah, right. It's like, oh, no. Yeah, so, like, they do a really good job these days of like redirecting and being like, oh, same characters, new story, which does kind of change the characters a bit because they have to develop in some way. You can't just have a static character do the same thing.
5: Not that Mr. Grumpy Pants has changed much in five games.
2: And games tech has evolved so much that we can tell these advanced stories. We used to not be able to. Like, Master Chief wasn't really a person, and there was, like, this meta story, but we didn't have the tech. You know, Halo was just like, shooty, shooty. Blam, blam, blam. You know, and it's advanced so much that now we have these massive studios with these massive teams and all this, like, tech that we can actually tell these stories with. Most people don't understand how much work actually goes into making a video game. Wow. It's crazy. And also, that my favorite kind of video game anecdote is any narrative always suffers based on – narrative is the last department on any video game. It always suffers the most based on what everyone else is doing. Because if you – and here's an example. If you have a narrative moment where you're like, this character is going to hand this key to this other guy, that scene costs thousands of dollars because you have to get the animators to animate someone actually handing a key. And that's like the animating is nuts. And then you have to have some kind of transference system. So the systems guys have to work on it. The animators have to work on it. The programmers then have to program that into the game. Like there, and then the narrative are just sitting there going like, can he just hold the key? And then everyone else is like, no, because we don't have the budget.
1: And then the director comes along, changed the way he hands him the key.
2: Yeah, and then he goes, no, I don't like that. So we're going to have to scrap what we've done and then spend the next 2 weeks doing it. Like, he's going to hand him a box instead. And you're like,
5: I think one of my favorite internet personalities, Yahtzee Croshaw, actually once asked the question of someone, if I just wanted my character to eat a bagel, I think it was, what would that involve? And the person said, oh, there'd be like a 30-person meeting just over that alone.
2: A meeting? Tens, potentially hundreds of thousands of dollars worth of salary and time and assets and tech. Games are crazy these days.
1: Yes, they are. All right. And it is the top of the hour. Those tickets are still available, 775-515-4142, if you'd like to go and see the advanced screening of The End of Oak Street, which we'll be talking about next because the movie segment is coming up and we'll be talking all about the movies. So don't go anywhere with our guests, Gregory and Alma Wonderlin.
2: Nailed it. No, nailed it.
1: Okay. Yeah, for sure. And we'll also be getting more in-depth about antiquarian games right after the movie, so don't go anywhere. Plenty of show left. And those tickets, 775-515-4142.
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1: Welcome back, indeed. I am the not-so-humble host of all things pop culture, Kaboom, Jimmy Jones. He is the commissar of common sense, the co-host of Blake Haya.
2: Ayo.
1: And our in-studio guest, Gregory and Alma Wonderlin. Gregory Wonderlin is an award-winning author of The Soul of Chaos. And he is also the co-founder of Antiquarian Games, which will be having Lure, their flagship game, coming out very, very soon. We'll be talking more about that later in the show. But for now, it is time for us to talk movies, specifically the movies coming out August 10th through August 16th. Each week, the film powers that be release dozens of movies in theaters on VOD and on streaming services, some of which you will never hear about except here. Each week's upcoming releases are carefully picked over from various websites, and up to five films are randomly selected from the only genres I would truly watch, which are action, adventure, horror, science fiction, animated, or fantasy, and that is pretty much it. With that in mind, we sit through some of the most hideous trailers ever made, and we'll read the synopsis of each of the films and give you our not-so-humble opinions. We only go off of what is available to you, the general public, which is the synopsis and the trailer. So bear in mind, we are not professional movie critics. We're just overly opinionated blowhards. But here at Pop Culture Kaboom, we do utilize a carefully crafted and patented movie rating system, which goes as follows. If it is worth paying full price, full theater price, it is a good, not a great. That is to be determined by you if you choose to see it in a theater. If you should wait for the matinee discount or hit up that sketchy cheap theater in your town, it is a so-so. If it should strictly be seen on a streaming service or as a rental or however you choose to watch the film while avoiding social interaction, it is a blah. And if you should wait for it to be accidentally broadcast on public television at 2 a.m., it is a touch brown. And we got five movies, and I am going to throw the proverbial dart at the dartboard here. And let's just get this masterpiece out of the way. Evil. And here is the synopsis.
3: Oh, I'm so excited for this one.
1: An attractive young lawyer has to take sensitive legal documents to a client to a remote place in a self-driving car. The car turns into a prison on wheels when the onboard AI digital connoisseur takes control of the vehicle and holds her hostage. The concierge wipes out her personal information and explains the detailed plan to erase her very existence and transport her to a billionaire predator. Okay. Meet Evil. And if the synopsis is a puzzle box with missing pieces, the trailer is a blender set to puree action. It is truly a cinematic experience that bravely asks the question, what if your smart car's virtual assistant wasn't just tracking your commute, but actively orchestrating your execution with the strategic finesse of a Saturday morning cartoon? The plot unfolds like it was pinned by a tech pro who skimmed a Wikipedia summary of the Terminator while stuck in rush hour traffic, rather than quietly locking the doors or rerouting into a lake. Our titular AI digital connoisseur called Evil, or is that the automotive brand? I have no idea. Don't know that without either the trailer or the synopsis narrowed it down. But decides the most efficient customer service protocol is to exposition dump the entire assassination plot directly to the target. It is a bold narrative choice reminiscent of an insecure Bond villain who simply couldn't resist explaining the laser mechanism before the credits rolled. The protagonist repeatedly abandons the death trap car and somehow has the knowledge to set MacGyver-level booby traps for the paramilitary death squad showing up in helicopters. Why is she hunted? Don't know. And how does the supposed evil genius corporate car guy's business even turn a profit if he is this stupid? If you want to make someone disappear, all you have to do is... Oh, wait, that's self-incrimination. Never mind. Anyway, from frame one... Evil plays out like the Bourne Identity, directed by a hyperactive five-year-old on juice boxes, heavily intoxicated by the nitrous oxide of the Fast and Furious franchise. Will I ever see this? No. Touch Brown. Blake, what say you?
2: This film is having an identity crisis. For one, it looks like it was made on a middlingly big budget, and then the studio decided to cheap out on nearly everything in the film anyway, including the crew. I've seen high school filmmakers movies that had better cinematography than this.

0: is. Granted, it was just in a minute and a half, but that's telling. The dialogue is laughable for every shown line, and half of it is half of what was shown on screen overlays over drone footage. The other part of the aforementioned identity crisis was the tone. The trailer takes us through five arcs, from the protagonist doing their single independent woman daily routine, being dunked on all over at work, getting kidnapped by a car and then just plain kidnapped, and then pulling a clumsy home alone, all crammed into a minute and a half. Also meaning they showed you pretty much the whole plot of the film. Between the description and the trailer, I'd say the filmmakers were terrified of anyone missing anything and left nothing to the imagination, which for me at least communicates that they either had no faith in this or they were completely overconfident. And if it was the latter, they failed. Touch Brown.
1: Wow. Okay. Gregory?
2: It's brutal. Okay. So I'm not even nearly as prepared for this, but I did watch the trailer. And honestly, what it reminded me of is so my wife and I see a ton of movies. We're in the theater all the time. And there are these car commercials. Well,
1: that's why you haven't gotten booked too
2: right. Yeah, right? And just watching too much. Just having too good of a time, guys. But there are these car commercials they started playing because everything's ads now. And like, so they made these like short films of the car commercials, right? And it's trying to sell you the car, but you know, it's cute. They're trying to do a B movie thing with their car commercials, right? And so I saw that and I watched this trailer and that's what I thought it was for a second. When I was watching the trailer, I literally was like, oh, this is one of those car commercials that they're filming for this kind of, you know, for marketing. And then I kept watching.
1: Just gotta wait 5 seconds to skip. Yeah.
2: Yeah. Right. And I was like, okay, that's what I'm watching right now. When the actual trailer is going to show up. And then it kept going. And I was like, oh no, this is the movie. Oh God. Okay. Yeah. Yeah. Yeah. Yeah. I'm on board now. And then, you know, they had like the Elon Musk guy and he was like, I'm evil. And you're like, okay, yeah, you're a billionaire, duh. And then he's like, I'm a predator, and like, yeah, we know, like, look at you, like, you're very. And then, you know, she's in the car and it's like, you know, for the question you're asking yourself is,
1: dude, I'm a predator. It'd be funny if you like pulled off his yeah, human mask.
2: He's like, yes, actually, click. But my favorite part of it is like, she's in a car. We've all been in a car before. We know how easy they are to get out of, you know, like it's, you can kick out the window, you can like go through the trunk, you know, you can open the door. And like, there's a point where it like locks her in or something. And then, but we see her outside of the car. So like, what
3: she
2: is,
3: gets back in the car,
2: she gets back in the car. And like, the whole thing is it's taking you somewhere. And we know the plot, like you pointed out that like, that tells us the whole plot of the movie. So there's not any mystery. Which, by the way, if you're going to do a trailer, don't tell us the entire movie, because now I don't need to see it. I mean, I did need to see it before, but like, now I definitely don't. And like, so I'm looking at this and I'm just going, why? You know, what was the, because there's a lot of effort that goes into making a movie, you know, from the scriptwriter to the producing to the directing to the acting. And it's like,
1: you'd think.
2: Yeah, man. But like, somebody,
3: even if it's trash, there's a lot that goes into it. My biggest question when taking part in these kinds of things is, was it written by AI? Because that's the vibe you're giving.
2: Yeah, maybe right now. That's why.
3: Yes,
1: while she was being driven by the car, wrote the script.
3: Yeah, 100%. It's a multitasker. Like, it knows how to kidnap, it knows how to drive, and it knows how to write a mediocre script. The entire time, I just think of, didn't that happen in Westworld season 3 and everyone hated that season? Didn't that happen in
2: this
3: movie and that movie and this movie and that movie? There's so many movies exactly like that, and the big twist is it's AI, it's the car, and it's like, and
2: I will say this,
1: Patton
2: Oswalt used to do this hilarious comedy routine about Deathbed, the bed that eats people, right? And it is an actual horror movie that exists.
1: I've seen it. Yeah, it's horrible.
2: Yeah, it's so bad. But he has a really, you know, it's funny in the way he says it, but he has a really good point. Someone wrote that, you know, someone got up in the morning, they put on their big boy britches and they wrote that script. Writing a script is not easy, you know, like sitting down, devoting the time to it, the creative energy, the formatting, getting it all done. That's, most people don't finish their book or their novel or their script or whatever. Somebody did that. And no, these days though, did they? You know, like, that's the question we all have to ask is like,
1: so evil, what do you give it?
2: Oh, Brown.
1: Touch Brown. Yeah, that's okay. Brown, yeah. It has been mud brick.
2: I'm sorry, creators. All right. No way.
1: Evil has been. Okay.
2: There's so many things to watch, dude. Like,
1: there is. All right. What is next?
0: Oh, we're going to get this one out of the way, too, because I don't really want to talk about it. The Boy from Below.
2: Oh, no.
0: On Halloween night, 1997, a masked killer brings slasher films to life, and a video store clerk must survive as her friends are picked off one by one. Scintillating description there. Well, between the title and the trailer itself, I think the film completely blew its plot. A B-movie actress, and they say this a suspect amount of times in the trailer, is murdered. And then her son does a bunch of murders, then disappears when suddenly the murdering picks back up again on the anniversary. Gee, I wonder who the murderer could be. As someone who has read hundreds of scripts and written a few myself, I can attest that writing dialogue is hard. I feel like in the case of something like this, though, the writer or director either wasn't letting anyone proofread the script to help with the stiff dialogue, or should have allowed some of the characters or actors to ad-lib a bit so they'd come off more natural. Although, I went back and watched the trailer again, and everyone is...
1: You watched it twice?
0: I did, because certain things were nagging me the first time.
2: Glutton for punishment.
0: I went back and watched it a second time, and everyone is overacting to such a level that I'm not sure it would have helped. the movie looks to be low budget and camp, which unexpectedly actually gave it some charm. Which saved this from being mud-bricked. I'll give it a blah.
1: Wow. Okay. At least somebody's going to be watching it. All right. I am no stranger to the noble art of the slasher flick. In fact, I will happily chuckle at 99% of the carnage because I appreciate slapstick comedy, whether the filmmakers intended it or not. But it, as is custom with modern direct-to-streaming chaos, we must have a serious chat about the writing here. A struggling B-movie scream queen decides her career is a dead end and orchestrates her own dramatic exit from stage left. Her grieving son responds to this tragedy by methodically axe-murdering his uncle and his entire extended family. And after executing, no pun intended, multi-victim family annihilation and never gets caught. Call me a cynic, but I feel like a suburban quadruple homicide involving a hatchet-wielding psycho kid might eclipse a local actress's tragic exit in the town gossip mill. Just a hunch. Which brings me to the geography and self-defense laws of this mysterious jurisdiction. What cinematic purgatory of a small town is this where not a single soul owns a firearm? I'm not saying there should be a public armory here, but I know of exactly zero small towns that don't understand basic rural self-preservation. As the trope always goes, we get a squad of Keystone cops so profoundly useless they make silent film extras look like tactical operators. One deputy seems to be the equivalent of Barney Fife, decides the most tactically sound response to an axe-wielding psychopath is to fire a warning shot straight into the air. Ah, because nothing says de-escalating the deranged lumberjack quite like giving the clouds a stern warning. The trailer makes it look like the movie is trying too hard to borrow from too many other movies, and for that I have to give it a touch brown. Gregory, what say you?
2: Man, I love camp. Like, I love campy movies. I really do. Like, they're so much fun. But the trick is you have to know what you are and you have to lean into it, right? You can't, like, when you're campy, you have to be campy. You can't, like, play it off as, like, no, we're a very serious production. You're not. Yeah, exactly. You need to have, like, the old, like, Dracula van. Don't come to suck your blood. But that's what makes it fun. And when I was watching this, I was just like, man, I would probably watch this at 2 a.m. Like, you know, if there was nothing else to do and I was going through a bout of insomnia.
3: I would be turning it off.
2: Yeah, she'd be like, don't do that to yourself.
3: I'm going to be honest. I did some research about Tori Jones, who wrote and directed The Boy from Below. And there are definitely some question marks when a writer also directs their film. They're either very good at it or they're not. And they can't get a director hired, or they have the ego that they will never get a director to hire.
2: Yeah.
3: I will have to say, looking at his IMDb, this is the highest rated at 6.8. Nothing else reached above a 3 stars on IMDb. I would also like to point out that he started his film production company. Would you like to know what it's called? Jonestown LLC. He is definitely one of those people that likes to be the cool guy in school, and he still hasn't moved on from that mentality. And you know what's not cool? Being like, I'm the cool guy. I created Jonestown LLC and The Boy from Below.
1: You know what else isn't cool? He'll probably join lore and create a cult.
2: Oh yeah,
3: absolutely. It'll be so much cooler than that.
2: You know, at least the game wants you to, you know. It's like you be the, yeah, man, I don't know, but as far as this movie goes, I'm with the I would say it's blah, like, because I would give it a chance. I really would, because it's a, you got to know your tropes, you know, And like slasher films and all those kind of things, it seems to, but I don't know. But I have a good feeling I'd turn it off after 15 minutes.
3: I feel very personally offended by this film. What's the least rating you give?
1: It's Touch Brown.
3: Yeah. Mine is Loose Brown is what the boy from below is.
2: Okay. That was a pretty, that was intense.
3: Yeah, scathing.
2: Like, that was just like.
3: Tori Jones, that come
0: was,
3: for me.
0: That was fun.
1: All right. Two down, three to go. Up next, we got Paw Patrol, the Dino Movie.
0: I was wondering which one of us was going to have to read this.
1: I'm giving you the other one specifically so I don't have to try and pronounce any of those names.
0: Oh, okay.
1: That's what it is. After the ship gets caught in a mysterious storm, the Paw Patrol pups crash land on an uncharted tropical island filled with dinosaurs. They meet Rex. Punny. A pup who has been stranded on the island for years, and how is he still a pup? And has become an expert in all things dino-related when the Paw Patrol's arch-rival, Mayor Humdinger, begins recklessly mining in hopes of exploiting the island of its natural resources. He inadvertently causes a huge dormant volcano to erupt. The Paw Patrol pups are thrown into a series of high-stake, dino-sized rescues, bigger than anything they've done before, as they must stop Humdinger before everything on the island goes extinct. All right. If the modern Geneva Convention ever needs an upgrade to its interrogation tactics, playing this franchise on an infinite loop would get my hardened spine to break faster than a glow stick. I am still genuinely bewildered as to how I sat through the trailer without clawing my own eyes out. To be fair, I recognize that movies like this weren't made for me. They are made for tiny humans who eat paste. For the sake of a domestic peace, I am even willing to graciously overlook the suspension of disbelief required to accept that a pack of canines can operate ultra-sophisticated military-grade technology, hold coherent conversations, and do civil servant duties. What I simply cannot overlook, however, is the film's catastrophic misunderstanding of global macroeconomics. The villain stumbles upon a literal mountain-sized deposit of diamonds and decides that that justifies destroying the entire island. Now, I am no global commodities trader, but the discovery of a diamond deposit that large, easily accessible, and cartoonishly abundant would overnight tank the global diamond market. Hello, supply and demand. My God, my guy. You don't blow up the real estate. You flood the market, crash De Beers, and buy yourself a private island that isn't cursed. Furthermore, the real missed business opportunity here is staring them right in the face, living dinosaurs. Why resort to petty eco-terrorism when you could easily rake in trillions by opening your own Jurassic theme park? Granted, you'd probably want slightly more safety protocols than Jurassic Park to prevent less, and hopefully have less screaming, but the revenue stream writes itself. Somehow the trailer expects me to believe that a single cinematic stick of dynamite can trigger the full-scale geological annihilation of an active volcano. Michael Bay would blush at the level of scientific illiteracy. I have already spent more mental energy analyzing the financial logistics of a Paw Patrol tie-in movie than I should have been forced to expend in an entire lifetime. Touch Brown. What say you?
0: Apparently it's a very dino week at the box office. I'd like to say up front that I know nothing about Paw Patrol and any related media at all.
1: It's a kid show.
0: Yeah, I got that much. So when I read the name Humdinger, I sadly have to admit that I giggled for way longer than I should have.
1: And often, apparently.
0: Yeah, and good Lord, this movie is star-studded. Bill Nye, Paris Hilton, Terry Crews, to name a few. Hey, I didn't say A-list stars, but most of you knew who I was talking about. Now, since I don't know anything about Paw Patrol, I'm just going to mention, for the others who don't, about all the dogs driving these huge, oddly toy-shaped vehicles. I wonder why. A little kid leading all of this from an aircraft carrier, essentially, and all the dogs wear specialized costumes, i.e. fireman, police officer, etc., so I'm going to guess they all have specialties, and I'm going to assume this is all part of the deal with the show that this is based off of, and just leave all of that alone. The movie seems wholesome, entertaining, and it feels like a better use of screen time than a lot of the other brain rot kids seem to be mindlessly scrolling through online. I'm pressed to make any real complaints here because I'm nowhere near the target demographic for this, but I get the feeling that if I were to take any nieces or nephews to this movie, I probably wouldn't be grinding my teeth in frustration or boredom. So I think if you have small kids, this might be worthwhile. I'm obviously not interested in watching this at all, but I don't really want to mud brick this for not being for me, so I'll give it a blah.
1: Wow, okay. So, but would you actually watch it?
0: If I, again, if I was to take some younger family members to the movies, I would certainly sit through it.
1: Oh, man.
0: Would I seek it out on my own? Probably not.
1: You're more human than me, I can tell you that. Gregory, what do you say?
2: Man, I'm so conflicted on this one because I'm like a Grimm's fairy tale kind of person. Like, I like my kids' stories to be really weirdly dark. Those are the best lessons. Like, typically a kid's story, it's like a fable. Like, you're trying to teach them something, right? And, like, I was looking at the trailer, and I'm like, oh, okay, they're trying to teach kids about environmental exploitation and, you know, how to, like, be better people. And it's like, okay, that's great for the kid to see. And it's mindless, you know, comfort and happiness for kids. That's all this really boils down to. So, like, it's really the audience is just children not using their brains. So it's hard to rate something like that because anyone who made it, it's like no one's like going, my masterpiece, Paw Patrol, Dino, you know, like no one who worked on this film was like, oh, yeah, have you heard about this food mill I'm working on? It's just the job that they're doing. And I love me some Terry Crews, so I can't like hate on that. Yeah. So like they knew what they were doing when they were making. They're like, this is a movie so we can make some money and so we can make some kids happy. And so we can piss off some dads because instead of seeing the movie with Ian McGregor, they're going to have to see the Paw Patrol movie with their kids. So like there's maybe like a little bit of like sardonic happiness there with like a producer or something. I don't know. Like I can't hate on it. It is mindless stuff for kids, but I hate the fact that that's what our society wants our kids to be watching. So that I'd probably give it a blah for, but yeah, I'm not going to do the mud brick thing for it because again, haters. Yeah, I for this I am. Yeah.
3: Y'all are haters.
2: I want kids to see things with more substance, and I know they're children and they're kids, but
3: to assume there's no substance in Paw Patrol, how dare you? As someone who was a professional nanny for a decade, I would absolutely give this movie a good. Plus, Terry Crews, Snoop Dogg, Bill Nye, you know there's something in there. If Bill Nye is that's attached, true.
2: There is
3: to
2: probably
3: going to
2: be some science.
3: Yeah,
2: involved.
3: It's giving House of Wax and Jurassic Park intermingled together for children. Who doesn't want to go
1: House
3: see that?
1: House of Wax?
0: Because yeah. Paris Hilton's in it.
1: Yeah. Oh, okay.
3: Thank you for understanding
2: yeah,
3: me.
2: Yeah,
3: I'm giving it a good. Go see it. Take your children.
1: Okay.
2: Wow, you have a discerning opinion here.
3: Yeah, I do.
1: Boy, these last two, actually, surprisingly, are doing better than the first one. I can tell you that.
0: Well, let's be honest. That Paw Patrol trailer wasn't half as bad as some of the things we've seen in the last movie.
2: The Paw Patrol is the highest quality thing we've seen so far.
3: It reminds me of the Lego movies, where it's so silly and stupid, but you know what?
1: Those too. I've never watched those.
3: Yeah, it's cute. It's adorable. It's funny. And you know what? There's some funny for adults in there. So I appreciate it.
2: I think Alma brought me up a bit. What's the middle ranking? What's above blah? I don't remember.
1: So-so.
2: I'm going to give it a so-so. I'm going to upgrade.
3: Okay. Yeah. I swayed someone. Ooh. Hopefully I swayed a listener. Take your children.
1: Okay.
3: I am not paid marketing.
1: Oh,
3: this
1: is, you know, if somebody wants to see these movies, they've already made up their minds.
3: You know what?
1: Honestly, so, I mean.
3: Maybe we could
1: I doubt I'll ever sway anybody's opinion on their movies. But up next, Your Name.
0: Yes.
1: Oh, and we're getting running a little low on time, aren't we? Okay, squeeze it out.
0: Okay. Your Name. One morning, rural good Lord.
1: Take two.
0: One morning, rural schoolgirl Misita and city kid Taki awaken to discover that they've switched bodies. The total strangers struggle to navigate each other's lives, walking tight ropes of intimacy and distance. But when they finally resolve to meet, the true nature of their connection threatens to seal their fate. This is actually not really a new release. It has a theater re-release as its 10-year anniversary. And I feel the trailer was more aimed at people who already knew what it was, which may have been a benefit, as I noticed the comments under the trailer applauding the fact that no spoilers were given in the trailer, followed by people absolutely showering it with praise. Now, I must make a split distinction here. The music and the animation style were both gorgeous and evocative. Usually, seeing even the slightest whiff of anime, I start tuning out, because the trailer is usually going to be a miasma of seemingly unrelated visual noise. This managed to grab me with said visuals, and especially the music. That said, the trailer sucked. If it hadn't been for the description of what was happening in this movie, I would know nothing about it. It only clearly communicated that the two characters were looking for each other, not the body switching part, which seems to be rather important to the overall story. The trailer being uninformative aside, this benefits from already having been out, so there was more info confirming that this didn't bomb. So despite the bad trailer, I'm giving it a so-so.
1: Okay, a so-so, so-so. All right. I'll leave it to the medium of anime to deliver not only the most breathtakingly gorgeous piece of animation your eyes will ever digest, but also a trailer that leaves you sitting in the dark whispering, "What in the cosmic body swapping did I just witness?" To my absolute shock, this is the 10th anniversary of this film. Perhaps I should start reading the fine print on Rotten Tomatoes a little closer. Also, somehow this cinematic titan slipped right past my radar. So here is what I pieced together between frames of hyper-rendered lighting effects. The animation is so stunningly lush that a single shot will make you want to redecorate your entire apartment. The trailer's narrative hook seems to be that of two teenagers meet in the dream world every night, only to not know each other in real life like texting apps didn't exist. At least I think that is what's happening. Because the trailer is intentionally vaguer than a horoscope, and because I am dangerously slow reader. I spent 90% of the rent time desperately trying to process subtitles that were moving faster than a bullet train. Would I actually watch this? More than likely. I do have a soft spot for delightfully weird anime that requires a physics degree to understand. However, I will be streaming it strictly from the comfort of my couch, far away from any movie theater, so that I can relentlessly abuse the pause button and read the subtitles at the leisurely pace my brain intended. I give it a blah.
0: You didn't flatline.
1: Nope. And can you do it in 30 seconds?
2: Oh, my God. Yeah. Oh, my God. 30 seconds. Go, go, go. Extremely charming. This was a big hit years and years ago. It's also more akin to the old style of storytelling for anime, which is, I'm not huge on a fan of anime now these days. It's changed a lot. I did old school stuff like Serial Experiments Lane and Ninja Scroll and all those really great animation combined with really interesting storytelling. This smacks of that, but it also has a lot of those weird tropes where you're watching two teenagers fall in love and it has gratuitous panty shots and you're just like, meh. So for the people who love it, I'll give it a so-so.
1: 10 years ago.
2: Yeah, for myself, blah. 30 seconds nailed it.
1: Oh, blah. All right. So we still got the 40-ounce Microraptor in the room coming up. So don't go anywhere. More Pop Culture Boom Radio Show. And the tickets to see said Microraptor, the end of Oak Street, are still available. 775-515-4142. Don't go anywhere. We'll be right back after this.

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1: Come learn about wildlife on the Virginia Range and how you can help keep animals and people safe. On Saturday, August 22nd, from 9 a.m. to 11 a.m., there will be a rally at Washoe Lake. The Nevada Department of Agriculture has plans to fence 23 miles of the Virginia Range to facilitate public safety. This would block horses and other wildlife from reaching a familiar water source. Concerned citizens have better, more humane solutions. Meet at the south end of Washoe Lake at East Lake Boulevard to participate and make your concerns known.
2: 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Everything you want, everything you need in pop culture entertainment. And we are in the middle of doing the movies that will be coming out August 10th through August 16th. And we've already gotten through four, and now we're up to the 40-ounce Microraptor in the room this week. But before we get to the end of Oak Street, let's recap your name. It was the highest run rated one so far. Blake gave it a so. Blake gave it a so so. And Gregory and I gave it Blahs. Paw Patrol. Oma gave it a good.
3: Yeah, it did.
2: And Gregory swapped and gave it a so so. And then Blake gave it a Blah. I gave it a Touch Brown. Boy from Below, or The Boy from Below? Was there an actual "the" in there? Yes, there was. The Boy from Below. Gregory and Blake gave it a Blah. I gave it a Touch Brown, and Evil got mud bricked. So we are to the 40-ounce monkey, the end of Oak Street, and here's the synopsis. After a mysterious cosmic event rips Oak Street from suburbia and transports their neighborhood to someplace unknown, the Platt family soon discovers that their very survival depends on them sticking together as they navigate their own unrecognizable surroundings. All right, so J.J. Abrams has officially resurfaced from beneath the smoldering scrap heap of two major sci-fi franchises he helped gently demolish. Yes, I'm looking at you, Star Wars and Star Trek, to bring us the end of Oak Street. Naturally, the trailer raises a mountain of pressing theological and logistical questions. Why did an ordinary suburban neighborhood get yanked straight out of a housing development and drop squarely into the Jurassic era? Why do the local dinosaurs have come accessorized with trendy feathers? And more importantly, why are these people leaving their family dog outside when there are predatory car-sized reptiles actively window shopping for snacks? In a blink and you'll miss it trailer moment, you can actually spot a pterodactyl flying off with Fido wrapped around its ankle before it quickly cuts away. Rest in peace, poor doggy.
1: I missed that.
2: Yeah, it was a blink and you miss it moment. Anyway, the ultimate question, of course, is how this neighborhood plans to timeline hop back to cul-de-sac suburbia. Based on J.J. Abrams' storied cinematic track record, there is only one thing we can mathematically count on. We are never getting an actual answer to anything. The mystery box will be opened, smoke will billow out, and we will be left staring into an abyss of unresolved plot holes. At least I know what I'm walking into. When Blake and I head out for the advanced screening, I will be safely checking my brain at the theater door, settling in for a wild ride, and preparing to wonder why. It's a good for now, and we'll see if that changes with our full spoiler review next week. Blake, what say you?
1: Weird complaint up front. The title to this movie is rubbish.
2: Rubbish? No, it's the end of Oak Street.
1: Yeah, and it's rubbish. another thing that bothers the heck out of me is, why is the main family the only one who seems even remotely prepared? Did everyone else just fall asleep for 12 hours when the cosmic event happened? And you just address this. Jimmy is pretty sure all the pets are going to die, and I honestly don't think they have the balls to do it. In fairness, this might be because if they do kill the animals, a lot of people will get on the internet very quickly and complain about this, and I bet that would cause a noted drop in ticket sales. I'd like a chance to pick the director's brain, or whoever came up with this, and ask, did you make this because all the Jurassic World movies are hot garbage? No, seriously, this movie looks better than the last four or five Jurassic whatever movies. I can't imagine what the resolution to this film is going to be. The premise is simple, and that might be to the film's credit. No overburdening proceedings. But it honestly could end quite a few different ways, and personally, I'm hoping for something kind of out there, but not in a stupid way. Whatever. I'm hoping this doesn't mud brick its trousers trying to make dinos interesting again, but we're going to see it in the movie, so good.
2: David Robert Mitchell.
3: Writer and director.
1: Well,
3: Fun fact, yeah, it's only produced by J.J. Abrams.
1: I'd love to pick his brain and see if this movie came out of the Jurassic World movies being awful.
2: I don't know. I'm going to refer back to her opinion about writers directing their own movies.
3: You know what? Again, it's a give or take, and I actually really like David Robert Mitchell. He did It Follows and Under the Silver Lake, which are both unique, really interesting horror movies. I am good for it. I'm so excited for this movie. I actually tend to look into movies a couple years before they come out, especially like certain writers and directors. So this was actually, to go off your point of the title being rubbish, it was originally called The End of Flowerville Street. And I don't know why they changed that. It's always really interesting.
1: That is weird, because that would have been a perfectly serviceable
4: The End of Flowerville sounds really cool.
3: There was no street too. It was The End of Flowerville.
4: It's like a good title.
3: And yeah. I was super...
2: I know why. Because everybody can go, hey, there's an Oak Street in my town.
3: Tell
2: me I'm wrong.
4: Yeah, I don't think you are. Yeah. And that's why I got so mad.
3: I've been really looking forward to this. This has been on my radar for a couple of years. And then I saw the trailer to it in theaters when we were watching something else. And they changed the title and then also showed the dinosaurs. And I was like, man, this is one of those that I wish they didn't show the dinosaurs in. It would have been so fun to be in theaters and be like, what?
4: Yeah, like, oh my God, dinosaurs.
3: Dinosaurs?
2: Why do they got feathers?
4: The thing about dinosaurs, though, too, is it's like dinosaurs are always cool. And we've had a slew of really disappointing dinosaur movies the past however many decades. And we're talking about Jurassic World. When I was watching the last one, I forgot it was on. Like, I legit, like, had it. We were in a hotel. We were watching this because we were putting something on. We're like, oh, we haven't seen the Jurassic World movie. At one point, Alma got up to take a shower, and I just forgot that it was playing in the background. That's how not...
3: And then, so we had really bad Wi-Fi, so it kept turning on and off and on and off. And I took a shower. I could hear it, and then I heard it turn off, and I came out, and I was like, why did you stop the movie? And he was like, oh, I didn't realize.
4: that's how bad it was. Right? So, like, I want a new dinosaur movie.
2: It was
4: that's
2: so good, a blank screen.
4: Yeah,
3: More entertaining.
4: I think I ended up
3: not even Jonathan Bailey can bring that together.
4: I was like, man, with this cast, this should be so much better. So, like, this movie, I want it to be good. Like, I'm projecting, like, having another good dinosaur film again. So I want to give it a good. I'm going to see it. And I'm really hopeful. And I actually kind of like the fact that J.J. Abrams apparently is a great producer.
3: Yeah.
4: So really good at producing things.
3: Stay there.
4: Stay in producing, because that's awesome. Directing, we could talk about not Star so Wars. Wait, yeah, please don't touch Star Wars.
2: Oh, Star Trek.
4: Yeah. I mean, talk about missing the point. Right, especially for Star Trek.
2: Like, you know, they put him in charge of these big old franchises, and what does he do? He makes remakes.
4: Yeah, I mean, it's like, why would you do that, man? Especially because Star Wars had all this rich lore to it. We were talking about lore before, like, let's bring it all around. And there's so much there. Like, the Extended Universe books, they're really good. Like, the X-Wing series, incredible. If you ever want to read really great Star Wars stuff, read the X-Wing series. It is a lot of fun. Do not read New Jedi Order. It's awful. But there is stuff they can get into there, and they could have just pulled that out and used it, and
3: Taika
4: it would have been
3: Waititi.
4: Great. Yeah, Taika.
3: We'll see what he does with the new Star Wars. We'll see.
4: But, like, that's the thing. It's like,
2: he's not touching Star Wars anymore, actually.
4: Yeah.
2: I'm
3: really?
2: Glad. Yeah, but even worse, they're handing him, for some reason, Judge Dredd.
3: I'm down.
4: You know, the thing about Taika, though, is that he does, if he is reined in, he gets the assignment. But you have to control him. The problem Marvel had with Taika is they just let him go. And I'm like, dude, this guy is Mel Brooks. You can't just let him do what he wants to do, because he's going to make, you know, whatever he does. You know, he made a movie. What's the one where...
3: he made a movie about Funny Hitler.
4: Yeah, right.
2: That's, Funny Hitler?
4: Yeah.
1: Oh, yeah, he did.
2: Rabbit, whatever.
4: Jojo Rabbit, that's it. Rabbit. That movie is amazing. It's so good. And he, like, he himself plays...
1: It's pretty good.
3: He plays Hitler.
4: Yeah, it's really good. It's really
3: good.
4: He
3: plays Hitler.
4: Who is the kid's imaginary friend, as Taika Waititi.
3: And a goofy.
4: Yeah, and he's goofy.
1: It's almost a dark comedy. Like, it's... Yeah. It takes something that most people almost. Won't joke about and just goes for it.
4: I'm telling you, he's Mel Brooks. Yeah. Like, that's, he is the modern incarnation of Mel Brooks. Like, Taika has a real good place to be. And if you stop him... from being fully himself, he can make some truly incredible stuff. But that
3: you
4: was
3: have to
4: the problem.
3: Put boundaries yeah, around
4: you have to
3: Taika.
4: Wall him off. Yeah. Yeah, you can't just be like, do your thing, because then he's going to do his thing. And you're going to be like, oh no, this does not fit. So like, I don't
3: especially
4: mind him.
3: Franchise.
4: Yeah, I don't mind him doing Judge Dredd, because he's a nerd. He'll get it. Yeah. He's not going to make Judge Dredd like goofy, you know.
2: I don't know. I saw what he did to Thor.
4: Yeah, but that's like Ragnarok. Thor is great. Yeah.
2: No, it ain't. I
4: you don't think?
2: Like,
4: wow,
2: didn't,
4: you don't like Ragnarok? Okay, that's yeah, that's
2: I didn't
4: the disconnect
2: like that
4: here.
2: One. I didn't like the what was that?
3: Love and Thunder.
2: Yeah, I didn't
4: yeah.
2: Like
4: Love and Thunder.
3: Love and Thunder was
4: far.
3: A
4: yeah.
3: cluster of.
2: See, it goes back to being a madness. Comic book purist. They turned they turned Infinity into a MacGuffin.
4: Yeah, that's
2: a
4: very true.
2: Dream a wish granting genie, which
4: very
2: was stupid.
4: Tropey. Yeah,
2: yeah, and also, and that's why I was like. And just I didn't see that one. I saw, what was that, one normal guy, NPC guy, whatever it was.
3: Free guy.
2: Yeah, that's it. Thank you.
3: He was just in that movie. He didn't write
4: Yeah, he didn't
3: it.
4: Write
3: or
4: direct
3: yeah.
4: that one. He was just,
3: he was just
4: in
3: an,
4: it,
3: actor an actor in it.
2: Oh, really?
3: Yeah.
2: I thought he directed that.
1: Actually, Alma makes me realize that between not wanting to see the dinosaurs in the trailer and the change in the title...
3: Yeah.
1: There's probably a certain amount of studio meddling.
3: Yeah.
4: Yeah, right?
3: That happens.
4: And especially in a movie like this.
1: And that often can be a bad
3: that's
1: sign.
3: That's why I also trust the writer of Oak Street. You know, like, there are certain things that the head of studios forcibly change. That could be what's shown in the trailer. It could be the title. It can be little things here and there to make it more marketable. But this writer-director, he doesn't have a lot of credits. And his credits are top tier. So, you know what?
1: Let's hope he stuck to his guns and
3: yeah. I think especially after It Follows and Under the Silver Lake is weird. I think that he has the backing enough to put his foot down.
4: Here's what I will say in conclusion of my thoughts on it. Go back and watch some of the trailers of like 80s and 90s movies and how terrible they are, right? Because you like,
3: land
4: like
3: far
4: go
3: away.
4: Watch yeah, go watch the trailer for Blade Runner and oh, yeah. you're like, "What is this?" And then you watch Blade Runner and you're like, oh wow, you know, it's very different, and that's what this movie smacks. Some movies, you know, that the trailer and the movie are gonna be the same thing, but this movie smacks of somebody else did the trailer, somebody else told them what was gonna be in the trailer, and they didn't let the people who actually made it do that, so we get something that's gonna be completely different from the movie. That's kind of like, so I'm sticking with my good. I think that this is gonna be a
2: okay.
4: fun watch.
2: Speaking of, you gave it a good, right?
1: Yes.
2: Okay, wow. So it's got all good. So best rated movie in, oh man, I don't even know how long.
3: Yeah.
1: It's been a minute.
2: It's been longer than a minute.
4: Like, we ganged up against you on this one.
3: I like it.
2: Oh, I don't care.
1: Oh, he gave it a good two, so all
4: oh,
1: four
4: yeah,
1: of us.
4: Wow.
2: Well,
4: oh, nice.
2: That's because we're seeing it. I mean,
4: yeah, it's like you're going to watch it, right? Yeah, yeah.
2: I'm going to watch it, but then we had to do our review next week, so we'll see if
3: I'm
2: it
3: ready.
2: Actually changes.
3: Have me on the show next week. I'll give it a good review.
2: Well, you can always call.
3: That's true.
4: Call
3: I will.
4: In.
3: That's I
1: true. Say we absolutely encourage people who see these things to call in. And
3: I watch movies. I have a board on my wall. We are avid collectors of movies. We have over 1,000 physical releases in our tiny, tiny apartment. And I have a quote board that says Guillermo del Toro believes I'm protecting film history on it, because that was like a quote that he came out with a while ago in favor of cinema. And I log how many movies that I watch. Yeah,
4: we have a legit cinephile.
3: I'm at 80 movies so far this year.
4: Yeah.
3: 81 on Thursday with the end of Oak Street.
2: And if you'd like to go see it, 775-515-4142 to get those free tickets. It did get a good from everybody here. Next week, we will be talking about a whole new slew of movies coming out from August 17th through August 23rd. Insidious Out of the Further will be the 40-ounce monkey in the room. Hot Spot. No?
1: Okay.
2: No. Bury the Devil.
1: All right, I'm curious.
2: Bloodshine.
1: Not so curious.
2: And Mutiny, Those are the five movies
1: that better have pirates in it.
2: I don't even remember what about that. I just find these things on. Okay,
1: it better fits my criteria.
2: And if it don't,
1: then I'm knocking it down at least one level.
2: Dang. Just because the name title doesn't, well, Mutiny doesn't, why would Mutiny imply pirates? Because
1: I just want to see another pirate movie.
3: Who doesn't?
2: Okay. Throw me off there. All right. Never associated that with Mutiny with pirates, but okay.
4: We typically I'm seafaring vessels.
1: I'm so sorry. I'm replaying Assassin's Creed Black Flag right now, so I'm very
3: pirate-minded.
4: There
3: you go.
4: There it is. That's where you're at.
1: I'm very pirate-minded right now.
2: Arr.
3: And talk about it because it's so good.
2: We're going to backtrack on the show because there was an email we didn't get to. And so I'm going to require the assistance of the in-studio guest here. Nicholas from somewhere in Ohio. I grade Obsession as the whole on the sum of its parts, and it's objectively not excellent.
3: Indy Navarrete.
2: Thank you. As Nikki is excellent, but she literally had to carry this film on her back to the point almost every other character, by contrast, comes across as insufferable and poorly done. It's difficult to sit through it and legitimately care about what happens to anyone other than Indy's character. I can't... anytime somebody says Indy, she needs to change her name, because all I can think of is Harrison Ford from the Raiders of the Lost Ark movie, so...
3: She is way too hot. She can get away with anything.
2: Except to name Indy.
3: No, she can get away with it. Hollywood believes in her.
2: Dr. Jones.
3: They're looking to cast her in the new X-Men.
2: Is she the one that's picked as Emma Frost?
3: No. That is Samara Weaving.
2: Okay.
3: Our true Emma Frost. The one and only.
2: And who are they going to put her in as?
3: We don't know yet.
2: Well, no, they're not looking anymore. They already found
3: someone. Well, they haven't officially cast her, but there's goings around.
2: It's either going to be the Black Queen or it's going to be Kitty Pryde.
4: I can see Kitty Pryde. Yeah, I can see Kitty Pryde for her. I mean, I loved Obsession. So
3: I loved Obsession. Yeah. Can I rate that rating as a brown?
2: You want to rate Obsession as a brown?
3: No, I want to rate the rating that you just read as a brown.
2: Oh, you mean the,
1: they disagree with the email?
3: You're wrong.
2: No,
3: it's okay. You can have your opinions.
2: See, that's the thing. Yeah, that's true. Because that's the thing about entertainment. It doesn't matter what it is. Everybody's going to have a different take.
1: Yeah, one pretty subjective.
2: Like, I saw the dog getting hauled away by the pterodactyl, but he didn't.
4: Like, somebody's going to hate it, like, at the end of the day.
3: Yeah. Oh, yeah. And especially a horror movie.
2: It's usually me.
4: Yeah, it's usually, like, that's... But it's true. Like, a lot of people get hung up on that. I love that because, you know, knowing authors and, like, reviews, and you refresh your reviews, right? And you get a one star and you're like, but someone's always going to hate, no matter how good it is. Like, someone's out there that's not going to like it.
2: Oh, trust me. You should see some of the hate mail I get.
3: I believe it.
4: Yeah, I can see it. I can see it very well.
3: I think we also need to talk about how insufferable characters or unlikable characters doesn't mean that it's badly written.
4: Yeah, very true. That's something that a lot of our culture struggles with right now, is that you can write a character intentionally to be a certain way that's supposed to be unlikable. And people are now like being like, oh, I didn't like the character, so it's bad. No, it did its job, man.
1: I think
2: and a point to that is in his email is, you know, how can you possibly compare when if someone's going to chew up the scenery in a movie? I mean, obviously nobody else is going to compare to how that person is performing their craft. So, I mean, to say that, you know, she took over the screen, basically, and was the only character that he found interesting because she was that charismatic on screen, doesn't mean that the other character it's going to outshine everything else in that movie, right?
1: Yeah, that was my take on it, is, like, she got to do the big performance. And so, by comparison, everyone else who has to be a subdued performance... You know, I don't think that's fair against the other actors because they were doing their job.
4: They did a really good job because they're the normal people. Everyone is normal in that movie except for her, except for Nikki, because she is not Nikki, right? She's this insane, weird demon thing. You know, we don't actually know what she is. But so she gets to be crazy and do the weird stuff. So That's why that movie was so good a lot of the time, the juxtaposition, right, of this insane entity in an otherwise normal world. And that's kind of like this really cool. So I think you're right. Like, it's not fair to compare the actors because they're doing their jobs really well.
1: On the other hand, when it comes to insufferable characters, I think where it falls down is I remember telling you, Jimmy, when we went and saw Evil Dead Burn, halfway through the movie, I disconnected from the movie because I'm like, wow, I absolutely hate everybody in this plot.
4: Yeah, that's
1: everybody's insufferable.
4: Yeah.
1: And no,
2: that was me the first 5 minutes of the film. I'm like, I'm just like, I hope they all die.
3: maybe that was the point of it. You know, you get to watch them all die and you're like, yeah.
1: My issue was it wasn't just insufferable. All of a sudden, right in the middle of the movie, all the characters' personalities, like how they'd been acting, all swiveled on a dime. The main character who'd been fairly heroic to that point suddenly does something incredibly cowardly and it gets another character killed. And I said, that's not how she's been acting the entire movie.
4: Consistency is a huge point of writing. Like, you do need to keep things with it. Even if they are about to develop or change in a way they act, it still needs to be consistent with the way they've been acting, right? So if your hero is going to suddenly be a coward, there needs to be a direct through line.
1: Yeah, that broke my immersion so hard. Because I'm like, you could have saved that character if you had just been acting the way you acted the entire
4: resume. And why would you change
1: that? Yeah, like there was a character who was a coward at the beginning of the movie and then kind of gets brave, but you kind of see him work up to that when he kind of suddenly decides he's going to stop running. But the main girl just very suddenly switches almost between shots, and my immersion broke right there, and I'm like, I sort of don't care what happens now.
4: If you ever want like an absolute brilliant take on character writing in the form of cinema, if you've never seen Sunshine, that movie is so, so incredibly good. It's just like all the characters, there's a bunch of characters you don't like, but then you realize what they are and who they are, and suddenly you love them. And you're like, wow, like you just did that. You just did that so well. I don't want to spoil too much of it because it's such a good movie. So if you haven't seen it, definitely go watch Sunshine. It's a little bit older, but great cast. Great plot.
3: Cillian Murphy, Chris Evans, Michelle Yeoh, isn't
4: that? Right. Yeah. And that was before Chris. That's pre-Captain America Chris Evans. So,
3: but going back to Bear, you're not supposed to root for Bear ever in Obsession. You're supposed to not like him, and you're supposed to not root for him. He starts off as kind of just the weirdo that is hankering for the girl. And it just gets worse from there. But it is the point.
2: Yeah. So Antiquarian Games. If you want to go and check out everything Antiquarian Games, go to their website, antiquarian-games.com. Interesting thing that you guys have there is the Boneyard.
4: Oh, yeah. That's our free resources page. Basically, I love to give out snippets and little freebies of what we're doing and what it looks like. Because if you want to play a new game.
2: Is it kind of like dev notes or...
4: No, it's literally just it's just parts of the game that you can get for free. So you can go there and you can download snippets of what the game looks like, little pieces. I think we have character creation, we've got classes, we've got character sheets, and then like a sampler of like what the book is going to look like when it's out. And the Boneyard is something that's just going to keep growing as we release content, where you can go there and you can get all sorts of samples and things to just check it out ahead of time.
2: Awesome. And that is at their website. They also have all of their links and everything at the their official website. You can go and check out. You guys are on Discord a lot.
4: Yeah. We're social media all over the place. ANTQ Games. If you just search that, we will pop up. Our Discord channel is where we're nice. Discord channel is where we're like the most active. And that is something you can get to on our website or any of our socials. There's a link there. And we really like to interact with our community. You know, we like to create a space for nerds to nerd out, kind of like this show, right? Where you can talk about game design. You can actually talk to us as the designers for the game. And I personally love to share my expertise in the industry. So, like, I'll throw in a bunch of game designers I know and pull them together. And we like to talk about design and games that we're working on or making or all those kind of things too. So it's also where we host our beta games. So if you're going to find a game of lore, that's the best place to actually find it.
2: For now. So that was going to be we got about 2 minutes and 15 seconds. All right. So I know that you guys are at RageCon, and that's how I came across you guys and talked with you there. That video will be up on the Pop Culture Kaboom YouTube channel. But you guys also have a YouTube channel.
4: Yeah, there's okay, careful with that, because we're going to be flooding that in the next few weeks with a bunch of content, but right now it is just a placeholder. So
2: okay, so I've been subscribed to it now, so you get the ring that notification bell, so you can
4: filming so many videos.
2: Dude. How many videos?
4: Okay. I have, I was actually going to seriously answer that question. Well, we're going to be using it. One of the things I want to use it for is to actually talk about game design and from an actual designer. A lot of the thing that I encounter all the time are people who are TTRPGs are very special in the fact that anyone can really make. They're like the most accessible form of game design, right? But just because you've run a game doesn't mean you know how to make them. It's a completely different skill. There's a lot of advice out there that people will just be like, this is how you make a game. And you'll watch it, you'll be like, no, it's not. Don't do that. Don't do that at all. You don't know what you're talking about. And one of the things that I really want to do is get out there and actually, you know, show people like, hey, this is why we made these decisions. This is what the design process is. And this is why you do things as you do them. Because if you don't know that process and you try to make a game, it's like trying to build a house and you don't know how to build a foundation. You know, like you can put a bunch of wood and boards together and you can call it a house, but it's not going to hold up.
2: Okay. So any plans with the YouTube channel, because making it more like a because that's how Critical Role got started. I mean,
4: we do actually have an actual play that we're filming right now with our artist, Miranda Layson, who is awesome. She has a VTuber group and we got together and we're kind of running a I'm running through like the campaign that we're plotting out as a setting thing for the actual Kickstarter. So we're actually running through that, the first part of it. So we will have an actual play that we'll post up there. So you'll get to see how the game runs and all the characters and everything in there too, which is a lot of fun.
2: Okay. So let me see what else.
1: You're kind of through all the play testing and stuff though, right?
4: Play testing never ends.
2: Oh, yeah. That's
4: not through a lot of it. Yeah, we've done a ton of play testing.
1: Just looking for something to do. That's all.
2: So are you guys going to get a... Well, I guess I'll get to that question when we come back. It is now 8 o'clock. It is 87 degrees and sunny in Carson City. If there's traffic, you're out in it and you know it. So other than that, we'll be back right after this with more with Gregory and Alma. Okay, Alma Wonderland, and we're talking Antiquarian Games, a brand new game company, tabletop role-playing games, etc. We'll be getting into more, and I got more questions about the digital aspect of that when we get back, so don't go anywhere.
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1: Thank you, Mandalorian. Welcome back to the Pop Culture Kaboom Radio Show. I'm the host, not so humble host, of all things Pop Culture Kaboom, Jimmy Jones. He is the commissar of common sense for the show, Blake Heyer.
2: Howdy.
1: Co-host, Blake Heyer.
2: I'm here, too.
1: Our in-studio guests are Gregory and Alma Wonderlin. Gregory is the co-founder and CEO?
3: Creative director.
1: Creative director of Antiquarian Games. He is also an award-winning author of The Solo Chaos. waiting for book two.
3: It's like waiting for Godot. Like, is it ever going to happen?
1: It was funny because we were talking about George R. R. Martin earlier, and you're kind of pulling it.
3: Kind of nailing it.
4: Wait two more decades. And
3: yeah,
4: then
3: well, I, fortunately, I don't have as many fans, so I don't have to worry about the hate mail coming that direction, right? Like,
1: hopefully. Maybe not after tonight.
3: Yeah, it's like, excuse me, sir, I bought your book and two. I'll post the prologue. How about that? You guys can get
1: the prologue. Okay. Just don't make a prequel ever.
3: No, I will never do that.
1: Thank you.
3: No, the prologue is literally one page and it's a spoiler to the entire story.
4: Instead of a prequel, pick another character and rewrite the entire book from that character's point of view.
3: Twilight, is that you?
4: I mean, wow. So many books.
2: Yowza.
1: Hit the nail on the head of that one. Anyway.
2: It reminds me of a piece of writing advice I was given in school. If this is not your main character, if this is not the most interesting point of your character's life, why aren't you showing us that?
3: Start as close to the end as possible.
1: Yeah, I guess. All right, so launching soon on Kickstarter. Is there a launch date yet for Kickstarter?
3: So there is not. We're hoping to target the beginning, like September 1st. But right now we're keeping a close eye on our follower count. So we've got on the actual Kickstarter and then between our mailing list, we've got about 160 to like 200 actual followers right now. If we can get that number to 1,000, we'll launch pretty much immediately. The thing with Kickstarters is that you want them to be funded as fast as possible, mostly so that Kickstarter takes note of it and so that people are interested in seeing the hype around it, right? So if you launch and you don't have a lot of followers and people know it's there, then you're struggling the whole time to get the whole thing funded. So like we're kind of holding off a little bit until we can get enough exposure to get people into it. Our biggest problem right now is exposure. Once people learn about the game and they see it and they like get to know it, they're instantly in. I've had that more than a few things. I've run some character creation sessions. People are like, oh, this is so cool. So like, that's nice to hear. But right now it's just, you know, the static, the noise is so loud in the space that it's really hard to puncture through. So,
1: well, I had a hard time, actually finding the Kickstarter page.
3: Oh, that's funny. Cause I have it posted everywhere.
1: Except on Facebook.
3: Oh no. First thing I do when I get home tonight, Facebook, Kickstarter link. I've kind of ignored our Facebook.
1: Everything on here too is like, yeah, go check out our Kickstarter. See, link for our Kickstarter pre-launches in our bio. Of
3: it's
1: what?
3: Not there. Oh no. Yeah, because that's a cross post from Instagram. That's why. So it went on to Facebook, and it's like, now go to Instagram.
1: And I keep looking, I'm like, I don't have Instagram. Yeah,
3: actually, on the website, if you click on where it says Kickstarter, that will take it to you. Or take you there, because words are hard.
2: You would know. You wrote a whole
1: there
2: book.
1: There it is.
3: Yeah, I write a lot of words, man. Lore is itself. Like, so when I was writing lore, I learned that there was a character limit on Google Docs.
1: There is?
3: There is. It's very large. It's very big.
2: What is it?
3: I don't remember, but it's in the it's like in the millions. It's way too big. Yeah.
2: I mean, you almost got 500 pages of books. So.
3: Yeah, it's like hundreds of thousands of words, and it's a CCRPG book, so there's, you know, the pages are split, and I wrote it like that too.
2: Nice.
3: So it's there's

0: content for days, man. This game has, just in its powers, which are like spells basically, or abilities the characters use, there's over 1,000 of them. I think over 1,200. So there is anything you want to do, there is a freaking option for it. Like, you will be able to find a way to play the character you want to play.
1: Okay. So this is strictly tabletop, or is it going to expand beyond that? Because I know that there's a lot of hybrid gaming going on where they do a tabletop role-playing game, and then they would have some kind of a online component.
0: Yeah, so what we want to do, so we're starting with tabletop games because they're cheaper to fund. Video games are incredibly expensive, but we have plans for an app to go along with it. We're obviously going to incorporate it into like digital platforms, like hopefully Foundry, definitely Roll20. So you can have like the actual digital play part of it. But the thing about Lore too is I kind of surreptitiously designed it to be compatible with a video game. So if you want to use this system, let's say, you know, make some money and we're able to kind of use it other things, we can turn it into a video game very easily just by adapting its systems to that kind of platform and that environment. So like that was in the design of how it works. So when I say Final Fantasy Tactics meets Dungeons and Dragons, I'm not kidding. Like, I wanted to take a video game kind of like method of creation and mix it with that TTRPG, which they're all distant ancestors, so it works really well onto that aspect. Okay. So we do want to turn this eventually into like a virtual play space.
1: And interesting aspect of it is that I noticed the last time we talked, which was at RageCon, so you can create an entire universe that is basically like Cyberpunk 2077 and have dwarves running around in it.
0: Yeah,
1: or
0: yeah, which is very Shadowrun. I was about to say Shadow Dark, which is completely different.
1: Shadow Dark.
0: Well, Shadow Dark is actually an OSR game that exists, so that's why. But Shadowrun, yeah, is exactly Cyberpunk with dwarves. But yeah, so Lore is, like I said before, it's setting agnostic, but it's also era agnostic. It basically has fantasy, epic fantasy, and it's core DNA. But in the design of the game, it's made to be like, hey, I don't want to play a fantasy game. I actually want to play a cyberpunk or a science fiction game. Cool. There are ways that you can edit the game and you don't have to like homebrew it. You literally just remove parts of it, and then you can play a science fiction part of the game. So there's these things called magic origins, which is where the powers come in, or they come from. There's 6 of them. You can get rid of all of those origins except for like the supernatural one, which includes psionics and like superhuman capability, and bam, you've got science fiction or all those kind of things. Because you don't have to worry about magic, you don't have to worry about like gods or druids or primal stuff like that. Let's say you want to play a game that doesn't have deities in it. Okay, cool. You just get rid of the divine magic aspect of it. You get rid of the acolyte class. Cool. There's your setting right there. So the game is infinitely mutable, where you can just kind of pick and choose what pieces of it you want to use while you're playing. And that's kind of the biggest part of it, is that so when you're playing D&D, if you get rid of the divine casting aspect, like your cleric, it really hurts your game, because suddenly you have someone who can't do all those things. In Lore, you can still have people who do things akin to that. You're not going to have the same thing as the cleric, but you'll be able to fill it in with other things. So that's kind of like inherent in the way that you play the game.
2: That's why it's so big, though.
0: Yeah, that's why it's so huge.
2: Yeah, because that can scare away some people. They're like, 480 pages. Some people will be like, yes, let me read every single one.
0: It's me.
2: Yeah, it is you. But someone like me, where I'm just like, I want to do this, this, and this, it's perfect for, because then you can just get rid of the other things that you don't care about.
0: Yeah, exactly. If you don't like the big crunchy aspect, you can be like, crafting? Ah, I don't have time for that. Okay, cool. That's fine. Don't worry about it. Just play the game.
1: Okay. Back when I first started playing D&D, I was a kid, and that was when it like first came out or something. That's how long ago it was.
0: But aeons and aeons.
1: America murder. The coolest thing was when our parents would take us to the hobby shop and we'd like get all our D&D garbage.
0: Mm-hmm.
1: They had the pewter. That's how long ago it was. All the miniatures were made out of pewter.
0: No, oh, damn. Yeah, man.
1: Yeah, that's old, huh?
0: It's fun though. Like it's it was. Not, yeah.
1: Except in the package, you see the swords all bent or the staffs right. all bent it's in the exactly package high. Already.
0: It's
1: like,
0: not like 40K miniatures these days where they're made out of like cast iron or something.
1: Yeah. I wish they were. But is there any plans on incorporating miniatures with Lore or
0: absolutely. So one of the things, once we get the core base of the game, because, you know, we need the system first. You know, you need the actual game of it. Mark, again, the other half of Antiquarian, is a huge minis fan. You know, he paints the 40K stuff and all that kind of things.
1: I can't paint worth a crap. Oh, my older brother was great at it. But.
0: Yeah. Well, that's what he does. You know, he does those things.
1: I'd be like, this is all, these guys are green now. And that was it.
0: No. He loves architecture. At RageCon 2, he bought some of like the 3D printed stuff the guy was selling with like the castles. And it was really fun. He was really excited about it. He's like, look at this thing. And I was like, that's so cute. But no, it's fun. It's really cool. So yeah, absolutely. We would love to. So one of the things that we are really focused on, which I really like doing, because I am an author, right? I write words. Miranda, our artist. That's
1: what authors do.
0: What? You're insane. Miranda, our artist, is really good at concepting. So we've created these things called legend, which are characters. They're called legendary characters. And that's the whole thing, is you're creating a legend when you're playing this game. You are our tagline, forge your legend, right? And that's because we're trying to have you build. It's like a mythological. You're telling your own odyssey. You're telling your own myth. You're creating it with your legendary character. So we came up with 6 legends. And if you look at the cover, which you have up right now on the screen, those are our legend characters. So each of those characters have names, they have stats, they have character sheets, they have the whole deal. And we're actually making some comics of them right now for like little teaser stories that we're going to come out, which is, it's in the same style as the cover. It looks really cool so far.
1: Yeah, so you're going to have a line of comic books associated with it too?
0: If people like the teasers, yeah, we would love to turn those into actual like stories. Because Miranda's great at comic book, and I love writing stories. So, and I have scripts already done out for all that too. So we want to go down that route. So yeah, we'd love to have all this extra stuff along with it. What we're working on right now is the monetary foundation, you know, like, cause we need that before we can, you know, get people to make minis, cause we can't do that ourselves. You know, we'd have to contract out and get dice. Like at RageCon, we met, I wish, I don't remember his name right now, which is so sad cause he was so cool. But one of the dice companies there, Wyvern something, I think. And they, like, I got their information. We're going to probably approach them and be like, hey, like, we want dice. So we want you to make our dice and funnel them into the Kickstarter. So that's what we're working on. Once we get that base, that foundation of the company set, then we can start branching out and doing, like, miniatures and more comics and all these additional stuff that we want to throw in there.
1: Okay. I swear that was a lot lower, like, literally, like, 3 minutes ago.
0: Yeah, hey, look at that.
1: That threw me off for a second. All right, so Lure will be coming to the Kickstarter. Not September, though.
0: You know, we're still, we don't know. We might be launching it September 1st. I think the latest we would want to launch is October, because there's a point where we're like, okay, we need to launch this thing and get some money moving through there, because rent is due. Can only work so many side gigs before, you know, you need to, like, actually focus on the thing.
1: True.
0: So that's kind of our general launch window, is probably between September to October.
1: And okay. I got questions about some of these legend characters.
0: Yeah, absolutely. I'd love to talk
1: about them. If you're online, go to Antiquarian Games, antiquarian-games.com. Usually nobody puts that dash in there, so it's like just one word.
0: Talk to Mark. He's the one who did it.
1: Nice job, Mark. Is he listening?
0: I don't know. He said he's either going to be listening, or I'm going to take the recording and give it to him tomorrow. So he'll hear it.
1: All right. So down in the bottom right-hand corner, if you're looking at the cover or splash page for the website, she's got elf ears, but reminds me a lot of like kind of a samurai demon character.
0: Oh, that is Takeko. Yeah, Takeko. Tomoe Takeko. So she is actually based off of the actual Tomoe, which is legendary. Oni, not Musha. I don't remember what it's called, but basically the female, basically, version of a samurai, which was before samurai were even a thing. Fun fact, samurai weren't established until after the Sengoku era history. Anyway, so yeah, she's based off of an actual real life female samurai, quote unquote, that existed in Japanese history, which was a legendary kind of figure. I think it was the 1200s, don't quote me on that, I don't remember exactly, but Tomoe was part of her name, and she was just this awesome figure. So we made this character Tomoe Takeko, which is there's a trope in games called Big Girl Big Sword. So if you ever played Baldur's Gate 3, that's Karlach, right? Big massive demonic character with an axe. So we went medium girl medium sword, but we made her a Ronin character, so she's just as cool, or has like that capability. So her class in the game is actually what's called a sword saint. So basically she's able to imbue her weapon, and she can like parry magic with her sword. It's a very heavy like glass cannon, crazy. Like she can parry just about anything, and if she gets a parry off, then she can repost and like mess up your day. Really powerful character.
1: Okay. The cleric goat. guy.
0: Nice. He's actually
2: he was a fan favorite. Yeah, we had stickers of everyone that you could when you did your free roll for everyone took his
0: sticker. that is Ixalcrit, which is actually a title and not a name, and he is basically a priest of a deceased dragon deity. And he still is able to harness its power even in its death. So he is actually what's called a Wyvern Folk. And his design is based off of a Chinese dragon. So he's got, it doesn't have like the wings and everything that's more classic. And he's more of that kind of Eastern, Sanzo's journey west, is kind of like his motif. That's why he's got like the orange robes and the very Chinese kind of coded character. But yeah, he is what's called a priest. So he is a social and magic, divine wielding character who is very good at healing and buffing and using those sort of aspects and talking. Lore has a really big emphasis on role playing and social systems. So you're actually able to utilize your social capability to end encounters. You can actually deal what's called mental damage in combat by just talking to someone in a certain way. And you can like talk them down or you can taunt them, and it actually...
1: I'm going
0: to
1: use that now for these movie reviews.
0: Yeah, mental damage.
1: I'm getting mental damage from
0: you know what? That's exactly,
1: the dialogue in this movie.
0: That's exactly how it's in, what it is in lore. Is it? It's not like... It's not going to kill you, but man, it's going to make your day suck. That's mental.
1: Kind of like some of these trailers.
2: That should be a new exactly. rating. Mental damage.
0: Mental damage, dude. I just took so much mental
2: the
0: damage.
2: The social combat rules... are one of my favorite things in lore.
0: It's like trying to convince like a council of evil senators to go your way, right? Then you enter the social combat. We're actually trying to convince them. You're not murdering them because you need them, right? If you killed them, then you don't have the people to do the thing that you want to do. So you actually enter this environment where you're trying to convince them. So you use like oration and fact as like your maneuvers, and you try to convince them to do the thing. And they take what's called fatigue. Until they're done. So they reach a level of fatigue and they're like, you know what, fine, all right, you win. Like, just let's move on.
1: Beat them down that way.
0: You just mental them.
3: Filibuster.
0: Yeah, exactly. Yeah, filibusters. There actually is a maneuver that is in spirit the filibuster. We just talk over everyone. Yeah.
1: All right. So, and then there is the pixie looking.
0: Yeah. So that is actually one of my favorite things about lore is that we turned a few of the physiologies or old school races on their head. That is what's called a sky gnome. So one of the things about gnomes is that they're just halflings with bigger noses, right? Like that's generally what gnomes tend to be, especially in D&D. So I look
1: better hats.
0: Yeah, and better hats, you know. And then for some reason, they're all super brilliant and have illusions.
4: That's racist. Oh, just kidding.
0: I mean, it is a little bit. But...
1: Yes, it is. We're talking about gnomes.
0: Yeah. Like, but the thing is so I like this is so boring. Like halflings exist, you know, like we can just play our halflings. So I wanted to create something. So our gnomes are actual fey elemental creatures. So they're a lot more interesting. They're sky and earth gnomes are what they are. They're actually based off of Gelflings from Dark Crystal. So that's, they're more that kind of gnome. So they're pretty cool.
1: All right. And I take out the standard elf type character on the far right.
0: Yeah.
1: There.
0: So that is, so again, this game is so in depth. So that is Kevasir,
1: he's got some serious ear bling going on too.
0: Yeah. Well, that's because he is a noble basically. So he is the son of what's called a Lojafar, which is a light elf. Lojafar is what the actual Norse version of light elf, and a Dokolfar, which is a dark elf who is a hag. So he's mixed in those worlds where he's trying to be like, oh no, I'm having trouble. So he himself is more akin to like in between worlds, and he is actually what's called a void druid. So he is a primal caster who summons basically the element of void, which is like dark, icy teleportation and like continuum magic kind of things. Which is the other fun thing. If you are a druid, you're not just like, I like nature. Primal casters in this, there are 10 elements, right? And you can choose which element you want. So you can go fire. So you can be like a volcano druid.
1: Fire, fire.
0: Yeah, and just set things on fire. You can do a sky element, which is like flight and lightning. Speed or void, which is like ice and the end of all things, or you can actually take nature or wood as the element and the animal and be like a traditional druid.
1: Okay. And up in the top right hand corner of the screen, archer ranger type character.
0: Yeah, so that is our classic baby girl character, which is the fatherly everybody loves you Dean Winchester from Supernatural is
2: Pedro
0: baby girl.
2: Pascal.
0: Pedro Pascal is baby girl. That's who that is. That is Geraint. Geraint. I don't remember the actual Arthurian pronunciation. Anyway, but Geraint Wenderfell. He is a wilder nomad, which is a cavalier ranger. So he's got all those things. So he is able to, he has like a mount who's kind of like Aragorn, right? He's a special mount that he's connected to that's buffed in certain ways because it's his. Wilder is that kind of scout archetype. And then Ranger in this game is actually a prestige class, which makes you functionally Aragorn. It's a very specific set of skills.
1: And I feel sorry for that character hidden behind the name.
0: Yeah, that's Alethea. She's actually really cool. In the actual cover, you can see her more. Alethea is a merfolk, which is one of the cooler races that we have in there.
1: Merfolk?
0: A merfolk, yes. They have legs. But they also have echolocation. So her character design, her helmet, is actually fully covering her face because she doesn't need to see to see. So she actually fights with like a full-covered helmet. But as a class-wise, she's a Valkyrie. Which is one of my favorite classes in the game because it's like based on actual Valkyries. They basically Pokemon dead souls. So they can basically claim the slain, summon them into combat and either graft them to themselves and enhance their own capability or use them as like combat specialists in that as well. So she's pretty cool.
1: And these are the legend characters.
0: Yes. Then. Those are the legend characters. They have stories and, all sort, like I said, the comics and everything associated with them, along with their character sheets and stuff.
1: Oh,
0: and stuff.
1: Eric. Eric's bugging me about wanting to see character art.
0: Yeah, I mean, on the website, like, it's all right there. There's so much of it. Antiquarian-games.com.
1: Yeah, I sent him the link, and he's like, send me the link. I'm like, I did.
0: Yeah, dude, it's there. We've only said it, like, 500 times.
1: I think he wants specific individual characters, like... posed.
0: Oh, yeah, we do have those also. They're posted all over the place. Like, if you look through some of the material, you'll see them in, like, different forms. But, yeah, I could put them up, honestly, just individually.
1: Or, Eric, you can go to Facebook as well, antiquariangames.com, or actually just Antiquarian Games. Look it up by name on Facebook, and all of their information pops up there as well. A bunch of games that are... Dungeons and Dragons, Pillars of Eternity, Bloodlines, The Masquerade, Vampire the Masquerade, Disco Elysium.
0: I was like, these are all games I love. And you're like, oh, because you're reading our list of games that we play. Yeah, yeah. Disco Elysium, by the way, one of the most incredible games made in the last decade, hands down.
1: Because no matter, I've noticed that no matter what form of art it is, usually the artist is very much inspired by what they either listen to, watch,
0: absolutely,
1: read, play. So people playing games, you know, you get an idea inspired of where they're games. Going, but where, yeah, what they're inspired by and where they're going with their game by what they've what they like.
0: So if you, so it's funny, I say Final Fantasy Tactics meets D&D, but the actual game that I love the most is called Ogre Battle March of the Black Queen, but I don't use that because no one's ever heard of it. It's not going to recognize it anyone. That game is one of the most fun tactical, and it's like for the Super Nintendo. We're talking 94, 95, like it's an older game. And March of the Black Queen is legit just because the developer was obsessed with Queen. So he was like, I love Queen. We're going to meddle our way into it. Incredible game series. But yeah, if you've ever played that, you'll look at lore and be like, oh, okay. Yeah, I see that. I see that showing up there.
1: Okay.
0: But yeah, definitely any game you've played influences the way you design. If you like it. Well, no, also you can be like, I'm not making that game because it sucks. So that can also influence you pretty heavily.
1: Okay. I know you guys are kind of like, basement level right now and you're planning on growing.
0: Yeah.
1: But
0: Mark's basement actually, yeah.
1: Mark's basement. Wait, he's in the Bay Area. They don't usually have basements there.
0: He's got a nice
1: earthquakes.
0: House. Yeah, but, all right. His living room then? All right, that's fine.
1: Yeah, fair enough. So where do you see it all heading? I mean, you have your aspirations, but realistically, I mean, some people are happy with what is your end goal? What would make you happy?
0: What I'd love to do is I would love to turn this into a multimedia studio. So I'd love to do TTRPGs and stay with them because that's my heart truly lies in these games. But I'd love to make a few video games to get us to the point where, and you know, I know a ton of designers have developers, Mark and his contacts, like again, he's been in video games forever. So like we have the ability to do it, you know, so we would love to turn this into a studio that makes games of all kinds, like board games, tabletop, role-playing games, actual video games, the whole gamut. I mean, I've made multiple TTRPGs in my life. I actually have a board game that it's just sitting in the I need to be printed stage. It's called Save the Princess. It's a good time. But, you know, and like, we'd love to do that and other development on top of it. Like, comics are great. Like, we could take all of our IP and turn it into comics as well. Like, I'd love to actually incorporate my books into the studio rather than working with an outside studio or publisher. So just like literally a multimedia entertainment studio would be awesome.
1: Okay. Be more of a headache.
0: You know what? My life is a giant headache, man. Like, I just got to run with it. Like, the past few months, all I do is work. Like, Alma can attest. She has to be like, dude, stop. And she like takes me out to do something. But but I love it. Like,
1: to watch it's a so movie. Much fun.
0: Yeah, to watch a movie, right? And then I'm like, that was cool. And then I come back and I write something related to, you know, like the genre that I just watched. Like, I love this kind of stuff. Like, people say don't turn your passions into work, and they're wrong, man. Like, if you can work in something that you love doing, you know, hopefully the money comes. Please.
1: Oh, yeah.
0: But, you know, it's like, it's so much fun. Like, I have a really good time.
1: Got to pay dub bills.
0: Yeah. God, please. Especially Reno right now.
1: Well, at least it's not the Bay Area.
0: Yeah, that's fair. Yeah. Mark's like, psh, whatever.
1: He's like, person. You don't know anything yeah. about that. Right. Come stay here for about a month. I ended up having to leave the Bay Area because it got too expensive. So, know all about that one. Well, all right, so we do have a big story that kind of broke this week, and it has to do with mark your calendars for September 19th, because DC Comics is officially locked into holiest of corporate high holy days, Batman Day. Retailer registration is open right now, but local comic shops better hustle and opt in by September 2nd if they want those sweet exclusive early shipping goodies. DC is treating this release like the nuclear launch codes. Participating stores have to keep all interior pages, spoilers, and content strictly offline until September 19th. Leak a panel early and you'll be permanently excommunicated from future DC promos. Faster than you can say Martha. The crown jewel of the event is Batman of Two Worlds number one, a semi-crossover bridging the regular Batman universe with the absolute unit that is the absolute Batman universe. Writers Matt Fraction and Scott Snyder are pitching this as a profound exploration of the moral, ethical, and political structures of both interpretations of the Dark Knight's justice. All right, we got one more segment of show left. 775-515-4142. If you'd like to speak with our guests, talk games, talk anything pop culture, entertainment, or to get those tickets to see The End of Oak Street as an advanced screening on Thursday, August 13th at 6:45 p.m. 775-515-4142, and we'll be right back after this.
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13: 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It is I, the not-so-humble host of the Pop Culture Kaboom radio show, Jimmy Jones. This Sunday, August 16th, on the Pop Culture Kaboom radio show, the much-needed around here commissar of common sense co-host Blake Heyer and I will be talking with award-winning Australian filmmaker, producer, writer, and director Carl Regin. Carl Regin will be launching the inaugural Mountains of Madness Film Festival at the Galaxy Theatre's Victorian in Sparks, Nevada, November 13th through November 15th. We'll be talking with Carl Regin about his filmmaking career, curating the Mountains of Madness Film Festival, the five projects he currently has in production, and what is next for Carl Regin, and what needs to happen for there to be a year two of the Mountains of Madness Film Festival. If you are a filmmaker or just a film aficionado, this will be a fun, entertaining, and informative conversation you will not want to miss. 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
1: 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Our special in-studio guests are Gregory and Alma Wunderlin. Am I saying all that right?
2: Nailing it every time.
1: Gregory, of course, is the award-winning author of A Soul of Chaos. Let's do it the other way around.
3: Soul of Chaos.
1: There we go.
2: We do that every time someone says the title now.
1: Well, so if you, that's why I brought up the Hammer films earlier, because that's what they did with their trailers. They would like have some like really deep voiced narrator and then
2: the scream after.
1: Yeah, it's like it'll tear your soul apart. In the background,
3: those old grindhouse driving movies.
1: Yeah, it was always
2: every
1: good
2: time
1: for a laugh.
2: Says it'll scream in their face. And they're like, I'm sorry, man.
1: Why are you screaming? This one is
2: your book.
1: No, it's got to be in the background. It's that's why it's so
2: just
1: funny.
2: Put on my phone, just like play it.
1: It's great. So you're the author of Soul of Chaos. Well, and that is book one. Book two is in limbo.
2: In limbo, yeah.
1: Antiquarian Games, a brand new game company specializing in tabletop role-playing games. Lore, lore.o.r.e. is their first game, which will be coming out very, very soon. They have a Kickstarter page up if you want to go and check that out. If you want to go and check out everything Antiquarian Games, you can go to their website, antiquarian-games.com. All of their social media links are there. They are quite frequently on, Discord. And while on Discord, you guys are going to be doing beta testing for Lure, correct?
2: Yes, that will be as we're launching the Kickstarter, absolutely.
1: Oh, as you're launching the Kickstarter.
2: Well, yeah, right now the problem is that it's a TTRPG, so we only have so many people that can run it at the time, so we're not trying to release all the materials pre-Kickstarter, because that would kind of defeat the purpose of the game. But once you sign up for the Kickstarter, we have a beta version of the book that's the full thing. And essentially, when you sign up for it, when it is like, you can, here you go. Like, if you've pledged money to it, you get to play the game immediately. Rather than, the problem for that is a lot of people will have these Kickstarters, they'll have their games, and they won't fulfill them, right? Or it's, you won't ever see it, go be waiting forever. It's one of the things we wanted to avoid. So we wanted to have it be like, hey, you can trust us. We have the game. It's done. It's ready to play. Here you go. You can play the game. But, you know, if you want the actual play-tested, updated art and nice looking version of the book, that's what comes later off the Kickstarter.
1: Okay. Have you guys come up with anything as far as tiers and perks and stuff like that?
2: Yeah, I have a tier list. Basically, we're really focusing on game content over like accessories. Accessories are fun, but they you know, like dice are good. A DM or a GM screen, so it's called, is great, but really it's the game that matters. So yeah, we've got some of those add-ons that we're going to put on there. But our major content is that there's so much content in the book. Like I was talking about before, you buy the book, you can play the game.
1: Pages,
2: yeah, man. Exactly. There's so much in it. And you know, we're also doing the GM's guide, or the lore master's companion is what it's called, because you're a lore master, not a game master in this. And that has a ton of content, and it also goes into detail about how to create your own stuff. So it's not just a book that has extra systems. It'll say, hey, if you want to do this yourself, here's how you do it. Like, here's a system for you to actually homebrew in the game, so that you don't have to, like, if you have an idea or something, that you can actually fit it into how this game works, as opposed to having to come to us every single time. So we really want people to engage with the systems, create their own things, edit the game as they want to edit it, and have all that content accessible for them. So there's a lot of content in these books. It's massive.
1: So the ideal roadmap for somebody who goes, so they should go and get you guys, sign up on you guys' newsletter at the antiquarian-games.com.
2: Yeah, the best way to stay in touch is go to the game, scroll down to the bottom. There is a newsletter entry. It's not a pop-up. It's not going to harass you. So you scroll down it, sign up for that. You'll get a welcome email, and that's where we're going to send out freebies to. So that's where we're going to be sending out our comics in full thing, so you'll get like the teasers for that. I have a part of the introduction adventure that's going to go out on that email, so you'll actually get like an adventure to like level one kind of thing, play through that and those resources. So like we're gonna send you all those things. The newsletter is the perfect point of entry to keep up to date. But if you really want to support us, going to the Kickstarter and just hitting that notify me on launch button is huge. Just being able to show those followers and show people are interested in it. Like saving the pages, you know, when we launch, if you spend money, that's the thank you so much. That's like the biggest one. But those early follower counts are huge for us on socials, on the actual Kickstarter, on the newsletter, all those things.
1: Okay, so sign up for the newsletter, antiquarian-games.com.
2: Yes.
1: Go follow the link to the Kickstarter.
2: Yeah.
1: Hit the notify me on launch button. That way you can keep up to date when it actually launches. That's when all the actual Kickstarter is weird. It will not put anything up on the screen until it actually launches, so you won't know. Only you know what's going on there, unfortunately. But as far as anybody who goes to the Kickstarter site, it doesn't really tell you anything until after it launches.
2: Yeah, so if you scroll down, so like you'll go to the Kickstarter, you'll see Notify Me, the hero image on that front page. If you scroll down, you'll see some like promo stuff. Over the coming weeks, that's going to be added to. We're going to have the tiers posted, so you'll know what content it is, the pricing of those tiers, and a couple other things like who we are as a studio and how we're going to fulfill things. So that's going to be coming as far as that goes.
1: Okay, and then go and sign up on the Discord.
2: Yeah. Your best point of contact.
1: Triangle of events going on here.
2: Yeah, you go to website. I mean, you can go to the Discord, and then everything leads to everything else. So if you go to the Discord, that'll take you. You'll be able to get the website and the newsletter. If you go to the newsletter, that gives you. So we kind of have everything in like a Bermuda Triangle of game. So once you get in there, you know, you're kind of like you're in stuck. It. Yeah, and you're just like, oh, we're everywhere.
1: You're in a J.J. Abrams show.
2: Oh, no, please not. Or just lost. Yeah, so but that's kind of what we're focusing on right now are those kind of things, getting people into and being able to introduce them. Discord's huge, though. It's where you can just talk to us. You can talk to me every day on Discord. I'm active. Alma's on there with all the films that she posts. She has like a curated section and you can get all sorts of cool information. We have a lot of game designers, like I said before, people you can just talk to about games, playing general nerdery, really. Right now we have a Pal World dedicated server up. We have a couple people that jump on there and play this game that just came out. It's basically not Pokemon, Nintendo, if you're listening. But it's, you know, we have things like that. Like we host games and people you can play with and talk to and all sorts of things.
1: Okay. And then create the little diamond shape, yep. YouTube.
2: Yes, we do have a YouTube that we will be very shortly posting a whole bunch of videos on there covering game design, actual play videos, and then explainers for like how to play the game and like what it is. And basically me going, hey, if you want to play lore, this is how you do it.
1: Okay. Well, kind of back to the novel. I'm kind of all over the place now.
2: Hey, it's all right. I like it. As I want to be a multimedia studio, I am also a multimedia person. So,
1: will Soul of Chaos be turned into an audiobook at any point?
2: It is already, actually.
1: Oh, okay.
2: Yeah, so if you go on the Amazon page, you'll see the audiobook up there.
1: Audiobook. All right. And in regards to the YouTube channel, because I kind of would like to, why don't you have a YouTube channel?
4: Why would I?
1: For your movie reviews.
4: I'm on Discord. I don't know. Talk to me if you want to review. I'm on Letterboxd.
2: Goodreads page.
4: Yeah, I love movies, but I don't really write reviews for movies. I rate things on Letterboxd if you want to like hang out or on Discord. But I do reviews for books and stuff, and I get like publishers send me books and whatnot to review. So.
2: A multimedia cool. Family, by the way. Yeah. She reads like over 100 books a year. It's pretty prolific, yeah.
4: I get lots of ARCs, which is cool.
1: ARCs.
4: Advanced reader copies. Oh. So about, I don't know, 6 months to a year before a book comes out, they'll send me books and stuff to read. So it's pretty cool.
1: Every now and then we get some of those.
4: Yeah, that's good.
1: Well, the last one we got was... For what? Oh, you weren't here for that.
5: Nope.
1: The last one I got was for Dean Koontz's last book.
2: Oh, that's awesome. Nice. Yeah.
1: So
2: love Dean Koontz.
1: Oh, he's been on the show twice.
2: Okay, please tell me when he's coming back here so I can come ambush him, because please.
4: You didn't. He did not just tell us.
2: No idea when he'll be here.
4: He's not coming on.
2: I'm just going to be standing outside, going
1: seriously.
2: Dean.
1: You think I'm kidding? I'm not.
2: No, I believe you. I'm going to be here outside of the studio. Yeah.
1: No, it's going to be my phone. He won't. He won't leave California.
2: You're safe this time, Dean.
1: What does that even mean?
2: I just want to talk to him about his books. That's it. Okay. I just want to talk to him. Like, I would just love to have a conversation. I'd be like, I love you. You're great.
1: Like, I bet too. He's fun. He's a fun conversation.
2: Yeah, that's good. I imagine he would be. Yeah.
1: Yeah. So, so every now and then we get advanced copies of stuff because we have authors on here a lot too.
4: Tell him to come hang out at High Sierra Writers.
1: Well, I tried to get him to come to. He won't leave California. He was like, I don't do book tours anymore.
2: He's like, nah.
1: Okay. I didn't say a book tour.
2: He's rich enough. He can do whatever he wants.
1: I'd rather sit at home with his dog.
4: That is fair. That is very book of him.
1: Just getting this out of the way before the show ends. This Friday, August 14th at the Reno Public Market, co-host Blake Heyer will be master of ceremony for the official kickoff of the Reno 48-Hour Film Project at the Reno Public Market in Reno, Nevada. They call it the Reno 48-Hour Film Project, which sounds generous until you realize filmmakers only get 48 hours to write, shoot, edit, and finalize a short film. The other 36 hours are presumably spent weeping into an editing timeline and questioning all life choices. No pressure, local creatives. You're only condensing a multi-million-dollar Hollywood workflow into a caffeine-fueled weekend where sleep is strictly prohibited. The kickoff is totally free to attend. Just walk into the Reno Public Market, sip a drink, cheer on the brave souls sprinting towards a nervous breakdown. Or if you're a glutton for punishment, this is the last chance to join a team. They are going to need all the help, extra actors, and emotional support they can get by Sunday afternoon. The Reno 48-Hour Film Project kickoff Friday, August 14th at the Reno Public Market in Reno, Nevada, emceed by none other than Pop Culture Kaboom's very own Commissar of Common Sense, co-host Blake Haya. Who was that? Our unexpected guest,
4: my
1: huh?
4: Ghost.
1: Oh, okay. Yeah, you want to warn her?
5: Yeah, hold on. I'll go.
1: Okay. So while Blake goes and warns our upcoming next DJ about the system predicament. All right. So coming up, you got September, possible Kickstarter launch for Lure.
2: Yes.
1: Book two is simmering for Soul of Chaos.
2: And, can only work on one massive project at a time.
1: So. Yeah, I know what that's
4: like. Says the man writing for three different things right now.
2: Yeah, that's true.
1: Well, what else you got going on?
2: We got to pay the bills, right? So I'm actually writing a fifth edition module for this company called Arcane Unlimited, or Arcane Limited. Oh, sorry. If I got that wrong, he's in England. He's not listening to us. Anyway, so we're writing up
1: too early in the morning, huh?
2: Yeah, no, he's asleep. Actually, no, he's probably DMing me. I'm like, hey, can we work on the project? I'm writing it's a 5e extended content where it's called No, You Are the Monsters, and you essentially play as creatures that you get to create. Actually, very similar to the way, similar to lore, not the same. For copyright purposes, where you create your own kind of creature and then you play it, and then you have.
1: Is it really copyright infringement if you're doing both of them?
2: Well, it's weird when we get into it. It's everything is safe, is what it comes down to. But yeah, you play as monsters. You get to create them from the ground up. You also get to design your own tribe and your own kind of like stronghold, and then you essentially fight against the good quote unquote kingdoms. So we're working on that right now as a module, which is pretty cool. And then I also have, I'm working with someone local in town with this game called The Forge, and it's like a real space, like action game where you play, in this crazy arena environment. And it's kind of like a LARP mixed with a sports game, that we're working on right now, which is so much fun. A lot of really cool, where we're still in the iteration phases of the design. So, but right now it's basically you go around capturing territory, like capture the flag. And we have like little mini games where you have swords, like foam swords or gear, and you beat the crap out of each other to try to take control of it. So it's this really interesting, cool little project that we have going on.
1: So it's an actual physical participation. Yes.
2: Yeah, you get like gear and combat material, and you go and you capture this territory, and you play these little mini games. And the whole idea is you try to capture the area in the center, which is like a castle that you see.
1: So, all right, LARPing paintball kind of.
2: Yeah, basically, yeah, like LARP live action paintball. It's nuts. it seems like it's going to be a lot of fun when it's ready.
1: Okay. Well, a lot more interesting than laser tag, that's for sure.
2: Yeah, yeah, that's our thing. We're like, okay, how do we make this? That's
1: your tagline, more interesting than laser tag.
2: Yeah, that's more interesting than laser tag.
1: Now, that would be funny.
2: Football with swords.
1: Hey, that I would actually watch. I'm serious. Yeah. That would be so much fun.
2: Yeah, that's the goal, you know, is make it watchable and playable.
1: Oh, have you seen that, like, full contact, like, they'll put, like, people in full armor, like medieval armor, and they'll, like, actually, like, sling freaking...
2: Oh, yeah. Bohurt? I don't remember what it's actually... But, yeah, the HEMA, Historical European Martial Arts, is getting super popular. There's the blunt weapons, yeah, where they put on full plate suits and beat the crap out of each other. Yeah, it's a lot of fun, yeah.
1: Guaranteed concussion.
2: Armor's pretty effective, man.
1: Yeah, but
2: well, they have rules. You're not allowed to strike a dude in like the head square on with a hammer. At least I hope not.
1: Yeah, I've seen it. I've watched it on YouTube. It's brutal. Never mind. I'm like watching this. I'm like going, ooh.
2: Yeah, that's when you learn that they had war hammers for a reason, and they were made to kill. Like that's it's not a play item. Like it's something you actually had.
1: So, and I'm kind of someone get if it's something like that, and I get hurt, I will go off on somebody.
2: Yeah, no, that you have
1: it's
2: to
1: like,
2: sign
1: okay,
2: up
1: fun time's over now. Now we're getting serious about this. So, so what do you want to talk about? Television? We only got like a couple of minutes left. Events? Movies?
5: Well, I mean, you guys were talking about Warhammer, and there appears to be a Warhammer article in television.
1: Yeah, that is true, isn't there? Where is that? Let me find it real quick here.
2: Like how I said a Warhammer, and we all went, Warhammer 40K.
5: Well, earlier you... Yeah, were talking about
2: with 40K.
5: Yeah,
2: Henry Cavill.
5: Yeah.
2: Our Lord nerd.
1: Oh, okay. Amazon MGM is diving headfirst into the grim, dark universe of Warhammer 40K, locking in superfan and national treasure Henry Cavill to executive produce a massive cinematic universe. Following last week's live-action announcement with a horror maestro Mike Flanagan, Amazon just confirmed a brand new, fully animated Death Watch series is officially in the works. The animated project is practically built in a lab for sci-fi nerds. It brings back director Dave Wilson, who helmed the wildly popular Warhammer episode in Amazon's anthology series Secret Level. I still got to see that. Alongside Secret Level creator Tim Miller's studio Blur and Band of Brothers writer John Orloff. With Henry Cavill on board, this production is legally required to feature at least 40% more model painting anecdotes per day. The series spins out of the massive Secret Level short And They Shall Know No Fear, which essentially served as a soft sequel to Space Marines 2 and followed Lieutenant Titus. Now we're focusing on the Death Watch, which is basically what happens when you take elite space marines from across the galaxy and put them into a tactical Avengers initiative. Expect instead of shawarma, they eat localized trauma and endless heresy. For any listeners who don't know your bolters from your chain swords, don't panic because of Cavill's religious devotion to the lore and tight collaboration with Games Workshop. Amazon is actually building a bridge that works for both lifelong tabletop veterans and total newbies. Translation, you don't need a 500-page rule book and a magnifying glass to enjoy watching big armored super soldiers aggressively solve space problems with violence. That was one thing that I've noticed since I've started doing this radio show. Nintendo.
2: Mm-hmm.
1: Who does Pokemon? That's their own company, right?
2: Game Freak.
1: Game Freak and Games Workshop are the most secretive game companies on the planet.
2: Well, yeah, they all, like, Nintendo is incredibly litigious, and they were like, they're like that for a reason, though. They have an excuse for it. I mean, they're still crazy about it. And then Game Freak is kind of like that, especially when it comes to Pokemon, because Pokemon is, I think, like, the second largest IP in the world. So, like, they want to keep that way.
5: Yeah, right now for Nintendo, that's the moneymaker.
2: Yeah. I think Hello Kitty is actually the number one, by the way. Largest IP in the world. Yeah, it's definitely Hello Kitty. So
1: that's funny.
2: Chew on that, guys. But yeah, like Games Workshop, the thing about Games Workshop though is they release like a new edition of their books like every year. They're like, give us more money, and people do. Like Mitchween, it's actually really nice to see them stemming out outside of like the core books and stuff and actual like fiction books.
1: Well, half the time though, it's like, press, we don't need no press. Why should we talk to you?
2: Games Workshop doesn't care because they have such a huge fan base. And
1: Nintendo and Pokemon are the same way. Mm-hmm. It's like, nah.
4: Meanwhile, Assassin's Creed leaks all of their stuff on purpose 6 months in advance because they're like, please
2: love us.
5: That's because Ubisoft turned evil a long time ago.
2: We need another three hours to talk about Ubisoft.
4: You cannot convince me that one of their staff is the quote leak. Or they pay the person who leaks it, because they're always right.
5: Oh, yeah, it's pretty soulless.
4: Yeah, it's very blatant. And you know what? I like it.
2: Yeah, it's a good time. That's but the company is like, once you get to a large enough fan base, you don't really care about press, you know? Everything you do, people are going to jump on it.
4: Yeah,
2: you
4: remember when...
1: Like Wizards of the Coast.
2: Yeah. Oh, God, don't...
4: Ocarina got leaked, and the entire staff basically cried about it.
2: They were like, no, they were like, us.
4: No.
2: Yeah.
4: The leak.
2: You say it's funny, you say
1: Wizards of the Coast. There was somebody in the background,
5: Well, I mean, at Nintendo, I mean, we don't know for a fact that these people don't have to go to Miyamoto's office and remove a fingertip.
4: Yeah, I'm scared for them.
1: Nice to know. Or, you talk to the press, you got to do Harry Carey right now. Just for
5: very Yakuza thing. I want the end of your pinky at this point.
2: Look, seppuku is a sacred art. Okay, it's a very long story tradition.
1: Yeah, it is. Are we out of time?
5: Almost.
1: Like 30 seconds?
5: Yeah, but not even that. You got about 20.
1: 20 seconds.
2: We're coming to the end.
1: So close. Yes, we're at the end. So what'd you guys think? 3 hours?
2: Man, I'm so tired. 3 hours? Like, I am a hermit person. Right. Like, talking is difficult for me, but we did it.
1: It is?
4: Yeah. People are very confused when we tell them we're introverts. Because we can talk.
1: Well, this is like a wind-up toy. Just
2: never shut up. Look, you got me talking about nerd stuff and swords. And
1: hey, that's fine.
2: The whole thing.
1: All right. A big thank you to Samuel from Ed Galaxy Theaters and our in-studio guests this evening, the co-founder of Antiquarian Games, award-winning author Gregory Wunderlin, and Alma Wunderlin. I almost said Amber for some reason. I don't know why.
4: I don't know.
1: I'm tired. 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Next week, we'll be talking with Australian filmmaker, producer, writer, and director Carl Regin. Carl Regin will be launching the inaugural Mountains of Madness Film Festival at the Galaxy Theatres Victorian in Sparks, Nevada, November 13th through November 15th. And we'll be talking with Carl Regin about his filmmaking career, creating the Mountains of Madness Film Festival, the 5 projects he currently has in production, and what is next for Carl Regin, and what needs to happen for there to be a year 2 of the Mountains of Madness Film Festival. If you are a filmmaker or just a film aficionado, this will be a fun, entertaining, and informative conversation you will not want to miss. On behalf of KNBC 95.1 FM co-host Blake Heyer and myself, thank you for being with us this evening. Don't be a stranger now that the show has ended. Follow us on social media and email us to let us know your thoughts about everything discussed. 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Up next on KNBC 95.1 FM is Sahara's Sound Archive. I was just making sure I said your name right. That's why I looked at you. So stick around and give Sahara Sound Archive a listen. right around the corner of this top of the hour break. Until then, be safe, stay healthy, and peace out, Wabbits.

the girl. Well, you did what I mean, a boogie woogie country girl. Yeah, swinging band, I like a good rocking band. Yeah, my knees start to knocking, and I love start to rockin'. Yeah, my boogie woogie country girl.

That was Big Joe Turner's Boogie Woogie Country Girl. Welcome to Sahara's Music Archive. I'm Sahara, and this is the fifth episode of me hosting a new radio show at KNVC 95.1 FM on Sundays at 9 p.m. You can also catch me reading the newscast Thursday mornings at 9.03 a.m. and on knvc.org. 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At our Lego by Olivia Rodrigo vinyl event in Los Angeles, Olivia Rodrigo shares

you know, write songs from the heart. So probably those girls. But yeah, great question. I'm so excited. It's only a month away, because after every important show that I do with the Grammys or SNL, I always get a Five Guys cheeseburger. Up next, we have the Rays Silhouettes and Ray Charles's Mess Around. Keep tuning in.

that was the Rays silhouette and Ray Charles's mess around. Although Ella Langley's Choosin' Texas often breaks chart records, the Wistful Country Ballad just achieved one of its biggest achievements to date. Choosin' Texas recorded its 15th week at the top of the Billboard Hot 100 chart on August 1st. This was the longest week a non-holiday title by a woman with no co-billed artist has ever spent at the top. Langley's Choosin' Texas has surpassed Mariah Carey's We Belong Together from 2005 and Whitney Houston's I Will Always Love You from 1992 on the current list. Carey may still boast about All I Want for Christmas Is You, which has been at the top for 22 weeks since its 1994 debut. Up next, we have Little Richard's Tutti Frutti and Laverne Baker's Empty Bed Blues. Keep tuning in. Wow, Bobby.

That was Little Richard's Tutti Frutti and Laverne Baker's Empty Bed Blues. The British female trio Flo talks at the club about their forthcoming second album, Therapy, and how it represents their development and more active creative process. The band discusses partnerships like Juicy J and KWN, spotlights important songs like Floating and Leak It, and talks about honesty and vulnerability in songs like Small Doses as they look forward to traveling and live performances. Flo also reveals that they have been hanging out with Cat's Eye, swoon over Ariana Grande, and list Christina Aguilera, Beyonce, and Shakira as their favorite music video influences. Charisma said, "Given this song by our friend Lauren Keane, who's an incredible writer and incredible friend, it really started the journey of making the album. Like, when we heard the song and heard the title, we were like, this is so, like, conceptual and interesting. There's so much we could write about under it. So we just ran with it, and I'm glad we did." Up next, we have Wanda Jackson's Let's Have a Party and Carl Perkins's Honey Don't. Keep tuning in.

That was Wanda Jackson's Let's Have a Party and Carl Perkins's Honey Don't. Here's a PSA. Virginia Range Wildlife Protection Association from August 6th this year through August 22nd, 2026. Come learn about the wildlife on the Virginia Range and how you can help keep animals and people safe. On Saturday, August 22nd from 9 a.m. to 11 a.m., there will be a rally at Washoe Lake. The Nevada Department of Agriculture has plans to fence 23 miles of the Virginia Range to facilitate public safety. This would block horses and other wildlife from reaching a familiar water source. Concerned citizens have better, more humane solutions. Meet at the south end of Washoe Lake at East Lake Boulevard to participate and make your concerns known. When Don't We Reach number one on Billboard's August 1st country airplay chart, Morgan Wallen created history. The song from the Superstars 2025 album, I'm the Problem, is ranked seventh on the list, making it the first set to have generated so many number one hits using only the original version. Additionally, just five albums have produced at least six number one hits on a Billboard radio chart. One on pop airplay and four on country airplay have achieved this. I'm the Problem's collection comes after 2023's One Thing at a Time, which yielded six country airplay chart toppers, making Wallen the first artist with two such collections. Up next, we have Frankie Lymon and the Teenagers' Why Do Fools Fall in Love and Jerry Lee Lewis's Great Balls of Fire. Keep tuning in.

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You came along and woo, now honey, I've changed my mind. This love is fine. 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

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It drives me crazy. 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

0: 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So kind. 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
1: That was Frankie Lyman and the Teenagers' Why Do Fools Fall in Love and Jerry Lee Lewis's Great Balls of Fire. The Planet Fitness movement mixes are based on a simple concept. The music you listen to while moving influences your energy and sometimes the version of yourself. The version of yourself you're stepping into. It's not simply background noise. These playlists are based on actual listening behavior, what people are going back to, repeating, and moving with, and are curated by Billboard's editorial staff using data from Luminate's streaming and consumption. The songs that are connected to movement, such as early morning exercises, late night resets, and life in between, are where charts and lived experience collide. Music becomes the thing that takes purpose along from the first repetition to feeling stronger every day. Momentum, what keeps you going when you almost give up, is more important than genre and time period. The Midwest Momentum Mix, which was created using editorial skills in the top 200 songs, January 2026 to present, from Chicago, Detroit, Minneapolis, St. Paul, Indianapolis, and Columbus, represents a region that doesn't listen in a single lane. Hip-hop, pop, rock, and local favorites all cohabit together in this vast and flowing environment. The theme is energy rather than style. Songs that people return to because they are effective at the important times. Up next, we have Warren Smith's Ubongi Stomp and Lou Christie's Two Faces Have I. Keep tuning in.

That was Warren Smith's Ubangi Stomp and Lou Christie's Two Faces Have I. Despite that Michael Jackson's catalog still dominates Billboard's top movie songs list, which is powered by TuneFind, a song trader firm, the movie does not take first place in the ranking in June after the release of the Jackson biography Michael. That honor goes to Taylor Swift's I Knew It, I Knew You, which tops the June total after Toy Story 5, its parent movie, debuted on June 19th. Up next, we have Elvis Presley's Hard-Headed Woman and Ruth Brown's I Can Dream, Can I? Thanks for tuning in. Keep tuning in.

that was Elvis Presley's Hard-Headed Woman and Ruth Brown's I Can Dream, Can't I? Nas plans to expand his collection of awards. The rap icon from Queensbridge, New York City, will be given the BMI Icon Award at the 2026 BMI R&B Hip Hop Awards, BMI said on Wednesday, July 29th. Legends like Lil Wayne, Al Green, James Brown, Babyface, Snoop Dogg, and Janet Jackson are among the illustrious list of former Icon Award winners that Nas has joined. Up next, we have Ruth Brown's It's Just a Matter of Time and Buddy Holly's Rave On. Thanks for listening. Keep tuning.

That was Ruth Brown's It's Just a Matter of Time and Buddy Holly's Rave On. And shout out to my friends Kathy and Ken for recommending tonight's song list. You can listen to Ken's show this coming Saturday afternoon from 2 p.m. to 6 p.m. Up next, I have Buddy Holly's Not Fade Away and Eddie Holland's Jamie. Thanks for listening and keep tuning in.

0: God, here she comes. Ha! Talking about Jamie. Talking about Jamie.
1: That was Buddy Holly's Not Fade Away and Eddie Holland's Jamie. Up next, we have Woolly Bully by Sam the Sham and the Pharaohs, and Bill Haley and the Comets, Rock Around the Clock. 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
2: 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I'm your host, DJ Madam B, and in this edition, we're bringing Chance, Kismet, and Karma in Mood and Theme from women worldwide in our weekly showcase of global music by women. This is a Merging Arts production with more information, including playlist and archives at mergingarts.org. And we start off with music from a fabulous duo, Jergana Dimitrova and Lisa Gerard, off of their release, Sun and Moon. This includes Jergana Dimitrova, who is known from a variety of areas, including Les Mystères des Voix Vulgaires, and Lisa Gerard is known for a lot of solo work as well as a film composer and in Dead Can Dance. Together they co-composed An Otherworldly Journey that showcases the extraordinary vocal artistry of both of them, along with strings, shifting moods, and textures. And we're hearing The Dance of the Birds, along with Sun and Moon, the title track, released on Besant Hall Records. So that kicks things off on the Donate Luck edition of Donate del Mundo. Enjoy!

stand where you are and feel planted, to have faith in the unseen.

Welcome back to the Donne Luck edition of Donne del Mundo, Global Music by Women, the musical women of the world. In this edition, we're bringing Chant, Kismet, and Karma, and Mood and Theme, in music by women worldwide in our weekly showcase of global music by women. This is a Merging Arts production with more info at mergingarts.org. I'm your host, DJ Madam B. We started things off with a dynamic duo, Zhergina Dimitrova and Lisa Gerard, together on their release Sun and Moon on Besant Hall Records with The Dance of the Birds and Sun and Moon. We followed that up with music from Somi from her album What Does It Take to Bloom on Salon Africana. We heard Lay It Down and Throw Something, and she is a singer, songwriter, playwright, and actress of Rwandan and Ugandan descent. And this is an exploration amid life's dissonance, weaving global sensitivities into meditation on uncertainty and change, and certainly defying categorization in sound. And then we heard two from Mariana Maceto from her album Pacifica, and that is self-released through her Bumbanita Musica under Mariana Maceto, with two from that. And she is a musician, singer, percussionist, writer, and teacher from Argentina. And the world is interconnected here through different languages. So in this case, actually connecting French in the mix. Through her music, she aims to bring together diverse emotions intertwined on a global scale. And we've transitioned to music now from Uutai from her album Hear Your Heart from 2017 on Mars Records with Immersion. And then we'll follow that up with Blessing, originating from the Republic of Yakutia in Siberia, Russia. She connects with the forces of nature and to Mother Earth. She's an awarded and accomplished pianist and is a globally respected virtuoso for the jaw harp, which you're hearing in these pieces. And that's where we've landed on this Donne Luck edition of Donne del Mundo.

Welcome back as we're heading towards the end of this Donne Luck edition of Donne del Mundo. And we've been bringing Chance, Kismet, and Karma in mood and theme and music from women worldwide in our weekly showcase of global music by women. I've been your host, DJ Madam B, and this has been Emerging Arts Production with more info at emergingarts.org. We transitioned last with music from Uutai from her album Hear Your Heart from 2017 on Mars Records. From Siberia in Russia, and we heard Immersion and Blessing, and we close things out with music from a sonic poet and composer. She's from South Africa's Eastern Cape Province and is based in Berlin. She is Dumama, and from her album Towards an Expanse, released on Soundway Records, we're hearing Layer After Layer and Indalo. And she connects with ancestral roots in this release, moving into an electroacoustic palette. Enjoy that. Closing out, thanks to all of the talented women around the world that we've highlighted, and they've contributed their music to this program, and to you for listening and supporting their music.

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2: 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The music is loud, the beer is cold, the patio is there for everyone at the Tap Shack on Rice Street. The Tap Shack features live music Wednesday through Saturday featuring local bands, national touring acts, Thursday night casual karaoke, and parking lot parties with food trucks. The Tap Shack has 14 beers on draft and a full bar. 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

Gyaso Nonkor here in the Mainstream Studio. And as always, I'm excited for you to join me for this musical hour. There's a lot of fun to be had on this newly reimagined Mainstream, so stick around for tracks from Inuit soul band Bamyoa. We'll also be enjoying Welby June, the talented Lakota singer-songwriter Lily Miola, a new one from Daruti Column. In this first set, Shane Ghostkeeper, but not before our first new edition courtesy of Low Cut Connie. Released as a single in May, but found on the full-length studio album released July 3rd. It's Can't Be Wrong from Living in the USA for your consideration and approval. This song on the Mainstream.

Pleasure's Too Sweet, today on the Mainstream. In that set was also tracks from Ghost Keeper's Multidimensional Culture. That was This Is How I Know You, and for the first time, we heard a new track from Low Cut Connie's latest album, Living in the USA. That was Can't Be Wrong, that we formally introduced into the regular rotation. And as always, I want to hear your recommendations as well. I try to keep a good finger on the pulse of new music that's coming out, sifting through some of the more overly corporate fluff, of course. But as always, I want to hear from you. Email me your recommendations to brett@mainstreamradio.net. And a bonus round if you happen to be a singer-songwriter. That's also a quick and convenient way to get your tracks in for consideration in this here rotation. I'll be back in the second half. In the meantime, though, you're invited to enjoy music from the London-based Ezra Collective, also Indigenous actress and singer-songwriter Tamara Podemski. We're going to kick off this set with a classic from Bum Yoa's Side A, Side B, an album that will forever be noted for its game-changing approach to traditional reinterpretation of music. So without further ado, turn it up with a band who is now celebrating their 30th anniversary. It's Bum Yoa's Ocean Prayer, version B, on your new favorite show. Sing along, and I'll be right back on the Mainstream.

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I also want to hear from you. 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Also, a shout out to friends in Sutton, Alaska, who are dialed in the KVRF 89.5 FM. Before we have to part ways, we'll be enjoying one from Ryan Gosling, just because it's a fun song. Also, later on, French rockers, the Limignanas, will also get in a new one from the Daruti Column. And right now, it's the Maui-based Lily Miola. Her new album's Lucky to Be. It's a July 2026 release. And as far as other news goes, she has confirmed more dates with the one and only Willie Nelson, who has given her a tremendous boost in launching her delayed career. And again, it's a heartbreaking story. She originally had a record deal. Her mom got sick. She decided to devote her time caring for her mom and lost the record deal in the process. Well, it's a good thing that Uncle Willie helped to pick up the slack and Lily is able to get back out there. It could have been a missed opportunity, but I love her songwriting and I think you'll enjoy a recent addition, It Should Have Known Better, getting us back into this block on the Mainstream. There's

back in Phoenix with Odyssey, here on your new favorite show. We also heard Raven Reed's Bore Kelly, a song written for the late, great Inuit singer Kelly Frazier, A Life Gone Too Soon. That's found on Raven's Waiting for Change. And again, it was Lily Miola's Should Have Known Better that got us into the half. I say we do this again. What do you think? Bring your friends and family and your best listening ears. I'll bring the music, and together we're going to make some radio magic happen. That's my promise. And you're always welcome to check your local listings for the next time you can dial into the mainstream with Brett Mabee. 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And you're always welcome to check out this and a whole lot more at NV1. org. In the remainder of our time is one from Swinomish singer-songwriter Catherine Paul, who records as Black Belt Eagle Scout. We'll also enjoy some Limonianas, but not before this one from Dorothy Column. They've been recording over the last 5 decades. They've moved fluidly between indie chamber music and dance experimentation, even some flamenco-tinged pop. Now, 46 years after their debut and 16 after their last album, they're making their return with longstanding drummer, percussionist Bruce Mitchell, and they teamed up with producer instrumentalist Keir Stewart. You're invited to enjoy Scammer, a single for your consideration and approval today on your new favorite show, The Mainstream.

check the rules. Sometimes we lose. I played all the wild times that changed, baby, dreams. Rocket, little cannon, and plastic. I tell skillers, expertise of having feels, slippy heels, met heels, break deals, the wheeling of tracker, hacker, clever, clapper. No wars, never knew war at all. Walk smaller, smaller, more crawl, broad, busted, backwards, off, down, floor. Faces, wasted, paper, thin, thin, skin, thin. Bust up, back, soft, down, full faces, wasted, paper, thin, thin, skin, thin. Why don't you not never know? You are yes man, scammer, stood to stammer, hammer. You are yes man. You're the useless gunner, stammer, stalk the hammer, holding on to you. No, you know, you know, we don't know you at all. Never so clever, never so clever, it's not nice, I pay price, don't know. School door, daunting, punting, worthless, worthless. And lessons learned that you have not earned any place. Face the face that you don't care, cause I don't care. Don't share. And I'm including me out.

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by Platero, who continues to wow audiences every chance he gets, staying busy for the summer of 2026. That's his Is There Love from Leaving This Town on the Mainstream. Unless you tuned in for the first time, you know what's coming next. I'm Brett Mabee, your host through these sonic explorations, and I'm glad that you could join me for some musical adventures. If you are tuning in for the first time, pull up a chair. You're going to walk away with relationships to new tunes that I think keep you coming back for more. If you like a diverse range of music, you've definitely made it to the right place. If you're feeling

0: Derek Miller's latest single, Out of My Head, is ironically enough one of those tracks that I just can't get out of my head. It has such a catchy hook, and I hope you were bumping along as well. A great offering from the Mohawk singer-songwriter on the mainstream. We also heard Robert Finley's Tell Everybody from the Tell Everybody 21st Century Juke Joint Jams from Easy Eyes Sound, produced by none other than Dan Arbach. And we heard Australian Rockers Datura 4 with Under a Rock from their High on the Lowbrow album. I'm Brett Mabee, and if you're a singer-songwriter, I look forward to hearing from your professionally recorded originals here soon. 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Box 252, Salamanca, New York, 14779. It's not the only reason to reach out. I love hearing from listeners all across the globe, and you can either send me a letter there or give me a call as well at 1-888-362-9970. Helping to wind down the first 30 minutes is Inuit singer Joey Noyuk. We'll also hear from Ilabamba, but right now it's the Red Bull Singers. I love the crossroads of tradition and contemporary sounds, and right now I miss her very much. Turn it up and sing along. You're listening to The Mainstream.
1: Yeah.

All right, as we get ready to resume our hour of musical fun, once again, it's good to have you here. I'm Brett Mabee. You might know that already. I'm coming to you from the Allegheny Territory of the Seneca Nation, and we have about 30 minutes left. Before getting back into the tunes with the Silverbacks and the Wombats, a quick and friendly reminder that to enjoy this and a whole lot more, head on over to nv1.org. The website, the official website at that, for Native Voice One, Native American Radio Network. 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The Wombats are coming up in just a few. Right now, though, it's Mark Marilainen and his sons Cole and Fox and their family band, Kind to See. It was a COVID-20 project, and I hope it continues to pick up momentum as well. I love the disco stylings of Radio Riot, a great track to kick off this set on the mainstream.

The Wombats, I Love America, and She Hates Me, today on the Mainstream. We also heard Silverbacks Giving Away an Inch Of, from their Easy Being a Winner. And it was Kind of C's Radio Riot, the lead single from the band's first project, today on the Mainstream. Sadly, that does just about do it for me. You're always welcome back. I hope you're not sick of me, right? Right? I cherish this time, and again, I broadcast 7 days a week, 3 hours a day, so make it on back any time of day. And if you just can't wait until it airs on your favorite local airwaves again, you can always check things out at mainstreamradio.net. Use the chat feature there to stay in touch, or any myriad of ways to get your music into me as well. I'm also looking for recommendations and things like that, so if there's a song that you feel is missing from the Mainstream and it's a recent release, feel free to send that along. I try to keep a finger on the pulse, but I'm only one man. So again, stay tuned for some more great music. Georgia Smith and WizKid before this block is through. Right now, though, it is our second new edition, and it's a techno one. I try to keep things pretty evenly balanced, and as there is a growing presence of indigenous musicians in the electronica scene, well, I got to keep things going there as well. So, released June 4th, you're invited to enjoy Ellen Allian's Riot, a sneak peek of her latest album, New Life, on the Mainstream.

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1: This is Monica with the Awesome 80s. 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
2: 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Our three 2026 Keeping the Music Alive fundraiser sweepstakes winners of original artwork by Trailer Park Troubadours band leader Ancy McLean. Wow, thank you so much. Thank you so much. Also, thanks to everybody who gave last week. We can't tell you how important it is, and we can't do it without y'all. So that's the good news. Now, the reality. These are difficult days, and nonprofit giving is suffering over the economic uncertainty we're all living with right now. It wasn't entirely unexpected that we might not reach our $5,000 fundraising goal over 5 short days last week. Now, that doesn't change the reality, though, that we still need to reach the goal if we're going to activate our 2-for-1 matching pledge from the Hop and May Adams Foundation. 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

Now, if you haven't been following along with Peter Gabriel, for at least the last year or two, he's been putting out a new song every full moon, which is something that I can get behind completely, as I have my own full moon projects in the works. For Peter Gabriel, his current OI project tackles topics like humanity entering a new technological era, meaning quantum computing, neural interfaces, and AI. He also discusses artists acting as mirrors for the future, exploring consciousness, dreams, and the boundary between imagination and material reality. And so many of the songs are about growing slowly, as many of the tracks began years ago and evolved over time. I like that big scale thinking. And that's his bright side mix of I Belong to the Sky, getting us into the sour together on the mainstream. Njau Oiskano, Brett Maybe Nick Yasso, and as always, I'm coming to you from the beautiful Ohio, the Allegheny territory of the Seneca Nation. As I look at the hour ahead, one from Haida Gwaii singer-songwriter Carson Gray. We'll also be enjoying Phoebe Bridgers, tracks from Westerman, a new one to get into the rotation from a recent Gynonk guest, my dear friend Chantel Ducart, the talented Sim Sheehan and Sukpyok singer-songwriter, who has a phenomenal new release out. In this first block, Royal Wood and our first new edition comes to us from Cusk and their self-titled debut EP. Be on the lookout for the August 14th The Birds Records release. It's Doom's Banjo that I submit for your consideration and approval today on the mainstream.

Royal Woods, Give It Up, a track that pairs nicely with the first new edition of the hour. That was Cusk with Doom's Banjo from the band's self-titled debut. Again, an August 14th release and a sneak peek at that. Let me know what you think about these tracks. You're welcome to use the chat feature on the full website at mainstreamradio.net. You can send me a letter. The physical address, the P.O. Box, can be found on my website once again, which you should already have bookmarked for quick and easy access. That's right. As always, you can check out the full digital archive there. I tend to keep it up to date, and it can be a useful tool if there's a song you heard here. You don't have your phone, your Shazam, or whatever you use to learn what the title of a song is. You can use the website's digital feature for that very purpose. Of course, if there's just a particular playlist that captures your imagination, well, you can listen to it further in depth there as well. So a lot of great ways to take me and these songs with you wherever you go. Maren Morris and Julia Michaels, Before Too Long. Looking ahead, Misha and the Spanx, their latest. And we'll also be getting in a new one from Chantel Ducart. Her latest project, Chantel and the Dukes of Art, is an incredibly eclectic album that you can learn more about in a recent edition of Gyno. Of course, all of this can be found on the full mainstreamradio.net website. A sneak peek of Phoebe Bridgers' third solo album, Lost Weekend, is kicking off this block. In fact, Lost Boys is considered not only the lead single, but her comeback single as well. There are a number of collaborators on this track, including Jack Antonoff, who not only produces, but drums, plays synths, and the vocoder. Christian Lee Hudson, Blake Mills, Rob Moose, Caroline Shaw, Julian Baker, Lucy Dacus, and Alex G. It's a track for you to enjoy. It's Lost Boys today on the Mainstream.

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You can even put it on your Apple TV, Fire Stick, or Roku. I've got you covered. Getting back into this block is one from Sacred Paws. I'll join you again after one from Sylvie Crouch. Right now, though, it's Corto Alto's newest single, Go, featuring Vector. Now, Corto Alto, or Liam Shortall's, no stranger to collaboration. In fact, I'd even go as far to say that that's one of the main features of the project. And get this, Liam also makes around 100 tracks for every album, because he says that you're failing about 90% of the time. He, out of those 100 tracks, keeps only 12 to 15. And again, that quote is, you must fail 90% of the time to find the 10% that sets the whole thing on fire. And I think that's exactly what we got with this track featuring Vector on the Mainstream.

bringing it back from the previous verse. Son of the soil as a crown of clay. Came to the point after serious search. Laffy Aji, any night and day, any stage I play, any rhyme I say. You

Any state, any state, any state, any state, any state, any state, any state, any state, any state, any state, any state, any state, any state, any state, any state, any state, any state, any state, any state, any state, any state, any state, any state, any state, any state, any state, any state, any state, any state, any state, any state, any state, any state, any state, any state, any state, any state, any state, any state, any state, any state, any state, any state, any state, any state, any state, any state, any state, any state, any state, any state, any state, any state, any state, any state, any state, any state, any state, any state, any state, any state, any state, any state, any state, any state, any state, any state, any state, any state, any state, any state, any state, any state, any state, any state, any state, any state, any state, any state, any state, any state, any state, any state, any state, any state, any state, any state, any state, any state, any state, any state, any state, any state, any state, any state, any state, any state, any state, any state, any state, any state, any state, any state, any state, any state, any state, any state, any state, any state, any state, any state, any state, any state, any state, any state, any state, any state, any state, any state, any state, any state, any state, any state, any state, any state, any state

Sylvie Crouch with Hocus Pocus from the Comic Trip album On the Mainstream. We also heard Sacred Pause, Another Day single from Misha and the Spanx's latest EP Visions. It was Smiling. And once again, we kicked off that set with the latest from Liam Shortall, a.k.a. Corto Alto. You get the joke, right? That was Go featuring Vector, a great recent addition into the mainstream rotation. Join me again sooner than later. As always, check those listings as I do broadcast every day of the week. There's no excuse to not be pulling up a chair and falling in love with some new music that sometimes falls under the radar of the algorithms and things like that. That's one of the beauties of the mainstream, all these hand-picked selections. But, of course, I can't do it without you. There is just so much going on right now, and I try to keep my finger on the pulse, but sometimes I want to appeal to you. Get those recommendations in, those submissions. If you're a singer-songwriter, you can email me your tracks directly to brett@mainstreamradio.net. There's a lot of reasons to stay in touch. Ombigaze, that's the duo of Adam Sturgis of Status Non-Status and Daniel Monkman of Zune. Stay tuned for one from their first collaborative album. We'll also be enjoying one from Shawnee Kish, but not before the latest from Chantel Ducart. Now, we talked about this song, Cake Song, specifically on a recent edition of Gyno. And she was cool enough to give me some of the background of the modulations going throughout the keys. In fact, she did say that you do use every 12 tones within the song, and by the end of the journey, you're a half step off from where you started. And I like that kind of thinking. And what she said she was setting out to do with Cake Song was to making jazz palatable for the everyday listener. It's a beautiful project with a lot of flavors, including reggae, and again, some big band, some soul, gospel, and this poppy song that I submit for your consideration and approval today on the mainstream.

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2: 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The Levitt Amp Carson City Music Series is broadcast live each Saturday night on KNVC, and this party goes through the end of August. 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Details, again, at brewerycentral.org. The Plein Air Watercolor Festival is sneaking up on us. The last day to register is Monday, August 10th. I'm always so impressed by our local and traveling watercolor artists. Yes, people come from all over to do the Plein Air Watercolor Festival at the BAC. Let's see, the Songwriter Supper Club is rolling on Wednesdays in the Exhibition Hall. 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Now catch it while you can. Some of the walls will be changing over very soon. 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Yeah, you can come check out the Exhibition Hall for free anytime. And that Songwriter Supper Club is free. You just pay for the food you want to eat from each yummy food truck. 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
6: And hello, everybody listening around the world. I am the not-so-humble host of all things pop culture, Kaboom, Jimmy Jones. He is the much-needed commissar of common sense, co-host Blake Haya.
7: Ew.
6: We are grateful you decided to spend a few short hours of your Sunday evening with us as we broadcast live from the Brewery Arts Center dungeon. It's a little warm in here for you? Yeah, it's getting warmer yet?
8: No, we are.
9: It's very dungeon-esque. I like
6: it. It is, isn't it?
9: Yeah, it's the vibe, the aesthetic.
6: And tonight we have a ton of content to talk with you about. Coming up, we have news, information, and releases from the seven pillars of pop culture entertainment, including movies coming to theaters August 10th through August 16th, including the 40-ounce Microraptor in the room this week, The End of Oak Street. Microraptor is a real thing.
7: Yes, I believe it is.
6: And by the way, we also have a pair of tickets for one lucky caller to see an advanced screening of The End of Oak Street with Blake and I, Blake, at coming this Thursday, August 13th at 6:45 p.m. at the Galaxy Theaters in Carson City. All you have to do is call when I give the word, and those tickets are yours. We'll also be talking with Samuel over at Galaxy Theaters in Carson City and getting the skinny on all the movies and popcorn bucket collectibles coming to Carson City's premier theater experience. If you guys want to, if you're listening online, go up and pull up a tab and take a look at the Insidious popcorn bucket, or should I just say the Hideous popcorn bucket?
7: That would be a more apt description.
6: Have you seen it yet?
8: I can't get behind any popcorn buckets because they're like $60, man.
9: And
8: like
9: I'm partial to the Dune bucket. If it's not like multifaceted, I don't want anything to do with it.
8: That one's got multiple.
9: The Spider-Man one was actually pretty cool too.
6: Look at that thing.
8: Wow, that thing is ugly. Yeah. It just looks like a bald guy wearing red face paint.
9: I mean,
8: like,
9: it is your sleep paralysis demon, right? Yeah, so they committed.
6: Is that what it's supposed to be? A sleep paralysis demon?
7: I think if that thing was over me while I was sleeping, I'd burst out laughing.
8: Yeah, like I wouldn't be scared. I'd just be like, is that a Simpsons character?
6: I don't know.
8: Like,
6: what's going on? I'm looking at it and thinking to myself that they crossed Darth Maul with Hills Have Eyes.
9: Yeah, it's definitely a little bit of a rip of a Star Wars.
6: It is ugly, folks. Anyway.
7: Excuse me, sir. Someone has colored on your face with a red marker.
6: Yeah. Shouldn't have fallen asleep drunk at that frat party.
8: There are so many things I can spend $50 on.
6: But like, not that. All right. So we will be talking with Samuel about everything coming to Galaxy Theaters for the remaining of August. And the icing on this week's show cake, the cherry on top, we are joined in studio by award-winning author, game designer, and co-founder of Antiquarian Games, Mr. Gregory Wonderlin. And I'm sorry.
9: I'm the wife. I don't have a name.
6: That's all I know.
9: Actually, yeah.
8: No. Who is this?
6: I know it's the wife. I just

0: movie. Beautiful. Love that. I call me Marky Mark. No, but yes, I guess. I don't know. Now.
1: Thanks for making me check to see if we had a sprinkler system in here. Set things on fire. I'm like, okay, Blake's going to spontaneously combust. Where are the
2: I'll be okay. There's one right above me.
1: Yeah. So anyway, you are the co-founder of Antiquarian Games, but that is not how you got your start in business.
3: No, God, no. I've been doing... How do you even talk about game design? The problem with getting into games in general is that there's never like a direct course. You know, maybe there is for like kids these days, but it's always asynchronous. Like you're always getting in from like some weird venture. I have a friend who, she's actually awesome. She works as a narrative designer at CD Projekt Red, and she got in through, she studied mythology, right? Like she was going to be a professor or something, and she was in a narrative, and then randomly she made a tabletop game, and then got an award off for it, and then just got into game design. Like nobody, that's not like a path people take to get a job, right? Like it's, nobody gets into this with just like, I'm gonna go to college and I'm gonna learn how to make games. That's so weird. Actually, that is a thing now, which I learned at GDC this year, which like blew my mind. But yeah, originally, so I've been a hobbyist in this for, since I was what, like 13, how old am I, too old? So like 25 years since then. And then professionally, I've been doing it for almost 10 years at this point, you know, literally just freelance. And I worked for a company, my first like real job, my first full-time position was for this little company called Camp Dragon, which is not a thing anymore. That was a whole spiel. I think the website is still up. But like basically what we did is we ran Dungeons and Dragons like 5e content. But we couldn't use official content because we got a cease and desist once. So
1: or at least those are fun.
3: My boss did. And so like we're like, oh crap, we can't use this. So then we had to very quickly pivot to like making our own content. So that's where I came in, and I actually was like writing modules and designing content and like basically doing 13 jobs as one person and getting underpaid for it, which is also very true to like the game design universe. It's like you're never going to make probably what you're worth unless you actually like do the thing, which is how we ended up here at Antiquarian for the most part, which is like, all right, you know what? Let's just do our own thing and like do it how we want to do it.
1: And how long ago was Antiquarian Games formed?
3: It's so freaking new, dude. We
1: got that new game smell and all.
3: Yeah, it's fresh. It's brand new. It's funny, so it's radio, right? I'm trying to look at who to talk to, and I'm, like, staring into your eyes.
1: You gotta do, like, Stevie Wonder.
3: Yeah, just, like, go all over the place. Yeah. No, so we're not even, like, we're months old. That's how new we are.
1: Wow.
3: So my partner, my co-founder partner, sounds like we're married, is Mark Day, who's an awesome dude. He has been on the video game side of things for decades. Like, we're talking, he's gonna kill me if I get this wrong, probably, like, late 80s, early 90s. I'm going to talk to him, Mario. He's going to be like, pitch. But I'm so sorry.
1: Pitch? I heard pitch.
3: Pitch. I heard, yeah.
0: We don't talk to people a lot.
3: A hermit, guys. I don't communicate. Anyway, Mark's cool. He's been doing this for decades and decades and decades. So I actually met him at a random happenstance. We started talking. And of course, we're talking about games. And he's a huge tabletop gamer, TTRPGer, obviously. So I am too. So we kind of got off on that way. And then he liked this and was like, hey, let's do a thing, and I'm going to put a bunch of money into it. And so that's where we are now. So we just started this a couple months ago.
1: Woohoo! All right. And you already got your first game that will be coming out soon called Lure, which is an acronym, actually, L.O.R.E.
3: It is. No one except for myself, this amazing woman next to me.
0: The random person who snuck in.
3: And Mark knows what that actually stands for. And Mark hates that. He's like, no, we just need to tell people
0: he's
3: what
0: like
3: it
0: bad
3: means.
0: Marketing.
3: Yeah,
0: but
3: he's like terrible marketing. No. I wanted to do this whole like mystery thing where like, what is lore? And it's, but no, apparently we're going to ban it. So I'm going to make Mark very happy right now. And you're the first people to actually know this. It stands for Legends of Realms Eternal. So that's the... Okay. Yeah, oh, I got an okay. It wasn't like, oh, that's stupid,
0: unless
3: dude.
0: You read the book and it changes 15 more
3: times.
0: That is
3: true. There is a gag in the book where...
1: I have sent you the movie trailers this week, right?
3: Yeah, that's true. We're gonna have a lot of fun with those later.
1: Oh, yeah.
3: But that is, yeah, it's basically, it's lore, and that's the acronym for it. So it's a game like where it's being super legendary, right? So for a tagline for anyone who's ever played TTRPGs, it's like Final Fantasy Tactics meets Dungeons & Dragons, and we're talking like 3.5, 5e version of it.
1: The old school version.
3: Yeah. Well, it takes a lot of... The thing about TTRPGs,

0: especially, is everything is old school, is what it really comes down to. And then we've just applied modern design to it, right? So we've gotten better at those concepts, but the concepts haven't really changed. You roll dice, add number, do thing. And there's some other systems, they do it differently, but, you know, people know D&D, and that's how what's called a D20 system, right? And that's kind of the gist of it. Like, if you ever wanted to get into these games, if you haven't played them before, as long as you can roll a dice and add a number to it, congratulations, you can play a TTRPG. Like, that's all it really comes down to. Oh, hey, we got some merch.
1: Yeah, I just specifically brought it because we actually met you guys over at RageCon this year.
0: That was a good time.
1: So, and I forgot how I won this, but I won a 20-sided dice. So,
0: oh, we had a roll for free stuff game.
1: Oh, yeah,
0: so,
1: that's
0: yeah,
1: right.
0: You came up.
1: I actually rolled good.
0: Yeah, decent. If you hit the target number, you got free stuff.
1: Was it 14. I doubled it from 7 to 14.
2: We're on radio. They don't know.
0: They don't know what's happening.
1: Hey, it's a nat 20.
0: Which is, rolling dice is like way too much fun, right? Like you just start doing it and you can't stop. You're just like, what am I doing? And you're just like, oh my God. we know how gambling works.
2: We were on I'm on a beta crew with him for lore, and Roll20 was doing the Roll20 thing where it was glitching out and didn't want to do the thing that the program is made to do. So he pulled out his big bag of old dice and started rolling, and like the nostalgia that flew through me hearing the dice rolling in a physical space on the table, it was great.
1: Awesome. Fractions or what? I guess Eric from Whittier, California wants to know if you have factions or then race. Okay, Eric, try again.
0: What are we? I'm sorry.
2: Yes.
1: I don't know.
0: Yes? Question mark here. Let me read this. Hold on.
1: Okay, good luck.
0: So does it have factions more than race, I think? I think that was a typo there. I like how...
2: There is definitely typos. It's what was the typo is the game.
1: Eric likes to do voice to text, but...
0: Oh, okay. I see.
1: But I think he chose... gum while he does it
0: so
1: or something.
0: It's just ChatGPT that's just kind of like I'm sorry, what did you say? Could you please repeat?
1: More than character race.
0: Okay, all right, so I'm going to answer this question in like the best marketing way possible.
1: Marketing
0: yes
1: way.
2: Nailed it.
0: Yeah, so this lore is legit. It's a massive game. It's huge, right? So the player's guide, or the player's companion is what we call it, is about 450 pages, maybe.
1: Dang.
0: 500. It's a big freaking book, and one of the reasons it's that big is that when I was making it, I was like, I want this to cover every, you buy this book and you can play the game and you can play it forever. That's the gist of it, right?
1: Play it forever.
0: So that's kind of like, it's big, but you don't need to buy 7 books to play the system. You get to buy the one book, and then you get
1: just
0: to play
1: one big
0: the game.
1: One.
0: Just one big book instead of a whole bunch of other books, right? Now, of course, we're a company, so we'll have like supplemental material and all that kind
1: of stuff.
0: Oh, but
1: stuff, of course.
0: But yeah. But, you know, it really comes down to like, hey, what do you want to do in your TTRPG? And lore says yes.
1: What, like, every time.
0: Let's figure it out, man, because we got it all. Yeah. So
2: for the perpetually disappointed players with imagination that want to build towns and forts and factions and cults and churches and
1: cults.
2: That was one of the first things.
0: Yeah.
1: Okay.
0: She's on the beta crew, and the first thing she was like, "I'm gonna make a cult, and we're gonna." Make
2: yeah,
0: it, so.
2: I have a following, and they give me stuff. It's great. I have prayers and everything, and I can call on my followers. I'm building a church right now.
0: Wow. Yeah, so that's like the kind of thing that when you're playing these games, most people end up with a cult somehow. You know, I don't know why. it's like goes that route. You know, anyone who's played for a long time is like, oh yeah, it's cult time. but you know, that you get into that and you want to play it. And the problem with a lot of games that exist as they are, and I'm not going to call out D&D, but like D&D, where there's no actual mechanic for that. There used to be mechanics for that, but they've kind of gotten rid of it. They've really slimmed down the system. That's a history lesson. And like, so when 4th edition came out, it was this really well-designed game, but everyone hated it because it just reminded them of MMO. So like, they went, oh, we can't do those mechanics anymore. So then they came up with 5e, which was 4e in disguise with slimmer mechanics, right? So they released it, and everyone's, this is the greatest thing ever, which totally wasn't Critical Role at all responsible for that fame. But but still, like, there's not, the book goes out of its way to not make things too complicated. So if you want to do something mechanically that doesn't exist, your DM basically has to go, well, now I'm a game designer, and just has to figure it all out.
2: Let's flavor it on the spot.
1: They just have to tell
2: a
1: good story, right?
0: I mean, yeah, well, that's kind of when people play, they want a good story, but also you are playing a game. You know, if you were just doing storytelling, then you could just sit around and tell a story to each other. That's, you know, the Odyssey just came out. Like, you know, we can sit around and tell that again.
1: Like they have been for the last 3,000 years.
0: Yeah, exactly. But, you know, we play games now. And we've always played games. But now we've got crazy games with math rocks. And we roll them and we get really excited about it. Because, you know, we taught rocks to do math. So why wouldn't we want to do that? So that's kind
1: so
0: of...
1: So that we could have movies like, what's that, Hail Mary?
0: Yeah, I was like interrupting thought, but yeah, that's what we that's
1: Welcome
0: what we're trying
1: to, my
0: to do.
1: World.
0: Yeah, right. I imagine we're on the radio.
2: Intrusive thoughts at KFAZ.
1: Eric also wants to know: do you have a base story like D&D?
0: You have a base story. So Lore is what's called a setting agnostic game, which means you can plug it into any setting you want. So if you want to use Greyhawk, which is like the OG D&D setting, you can do that. As far as the book goes, it's more about mechanics and creating your narrative through the design of like your character and how you make it. So the ask before is, do you have factions instead of races? And we actually have this massive, the whole game is mostly about character creation, really. It's customizing your game and how you play it however you want. So like if you're making your character, you start with what's called a physiology, which is a more sciencey term for race because people have a problem with that. And then you build, after that, you go from physiology to culture to background. You build your entire character out, and so you have this fully complete, like, life path individual. And then you take that character, already has a narrative by creating those things. So, like, your physiology is obviously your physical capability. Your culture is where you came from, who you are, and how that looks like. And your background is how you interacted with the world before you started your play. So, like, you have all these things. So your story is actually already created by the game mechanics once you start playing. So if you want a story, you just build it through there. And then the actual, like, whatever you're playing takes over. But I think what Eric is referring to there is a lot of games these days focus very much, they're integral to their setting. So, like, if there's a game that just came out recently last year, I think, called Legend of the Mist. And it's all about, there is very specific, this mechanics is for this setting of game. So every time you play it, you're in this world playing these kind of people doing this thing. Lore is the opposite of that. It says, hey, however you want to play, what era you want to play in, say if you want to do a science fiction game instead of a fantasy game, you can switch to that setting and you can still use the rules for that. So it tries to be an everything, you know, like, oh, hey, when you want to play a game, you can break out your lore rule book and use that to play this game rather than having to go find a new book or like a new setting or something.
1: So and like if you were to compare it to like video games, then it's kind of like a sandbox.
0: Yeah, yeah, mechanically, absolutely. It would be more to the kin of, like, Skyrim or Morrowind, where you can, like, where people have done total conversion mods, right? Where they're like, oh, we're just going to use, because this is so much fun, let's shift over to this new world. There's a Steam release called Enderal, right? Which is, like, they took Skyrim, and then they made their own game out of the Skyrim engine. So they're like, cool, let's do that.
1: Oh, I think it was Skyrim well, no, it wasn't Skyrim. I forget which game it was. There's some MMORPG that they went and they modded it out and recreated Star Wars. So you could be bounty hunter. Or
0: every game with mods eventually becomes Star Wars. Like,
2: that's the end goal of every game.
0: And, we all return to Star Wars.
1: Pretty
0: like
1: much,
0: every single game.
1: Why not?
2: I think there's that question, though, of in lore, will you create pre-built settings or storylines for the GMs to follow?
0: Yeah, look at that marketing over here.
2: Well, I think
0: this random person who walked in the studio.
2: I know, it's crazy. Snake. Yeah. I mean, that's how I read his question when the question of the of
0: okay
2: the
0: again answer yes. yeah, so we actually have a setting already that's under construction. It's called the Shattered Lands, which is very much like a sci fantasy. Which will be like the base setting. So when we release it, it's going to be a stretch goal on the Kickstarter. It's going to happen anyway, but if we can get money to do it, like on the stretch, that'd be great.
2: Give us money. Yes,
0: so I don't have to slave over without getting paid. That's fantastic. That's mostly what we're doing right now. It's like, please pay us, please.
1: So we can continue. All right. So we are 20 minutes into the show. If you would like to be a part of the conversation, talk with us about your favorite fandoms or whatever is on your mind regarding pop culture entertainment, to get those tickets for the end of Oak Street and talk to our guests, call 775-515-4142. Again, you can't get those tickets until I tell you to. But anyway, if you're too shy for the phone, you can send a DM through the Pop Culture Kaboom Facebook page like Eric in Whittier, California does. And I will read your DM out loud, trying to decipher it. And then Blake and I can try and provide you with answers. If you can't do either, you are always welcome to send us an email to contact the show anytime. Email popculturekaboom@gmail.com. And we do have some emails we have to get to real quick.
2: Ooh, intrigue. Oh, wow.
1: You guys is fancy. Let me see. Is there anything on here that I don't know. Well, who's good at pronouncing?
2: I'm good at pronouncing.
0: She's great at it, yeah. Okay. I'm dyslexic, so don't let me read anything. It's not going to go well.
1: When I get to this one, I'm going to need help with her name. All right, so Jesse from Aurora, Missouri. Regal mystery movie was Ice Cream Man, because he put 4 exclamation points. Man, I was so excited, and then he put in all caps, what a disappointment it was, with 4 sad emojis. I'm so happy I didn't pay full price. However, I still overpaid for it. Within 15 minutes, I was like, this is trash. My daughter pointed out how much everything was AI, even written by AI, so she's fuming over that. How old is your daughter?
2: Smart.
1: I expected so much more from Eli Roth. TLDR, which was...
3: Too long, didn't read.
2: That was...
1: Okay. Don't waste your money.
2: I was honestly so sad that they expected so much from Eli Roth. I think that was the first problem.
0: Damn,
2: sad.
1: Yeah, oh yeah.
3: Have you
1: seen any of his other movies? I mean, except for Hostel, kind of went downhill quick.
2: That was the last one, for a reason.
3: I think my most immediate question was, didn't that only release last week and they already got to see it for not full price?
1: Yeah.
0: That tells you something right there. That's so bad.
1: And I guess he's been getting a shellacking about using AI, and I honestly didn't see the movie. I don't even know what he did in the movie that's AI that everybody's all
2: so much
1: upset about.
2: I haven't seen it because I'm not going to see it because Eli Roth and AI again. But yeah, there's a lot of snippets on the internet. You can do a little
1: that are like,
2: Google.
1: The AI that was used in the movie?
2: Oh, yeah. There is a ton of AI. Oh,
0: there will be someone who I'm sure has cataloged like every frame.
2: I'm sure there is
0: AI
2: full YouTube videos diatribing about...
1: Somebody has that much time on their hands.
2: Yeah,
0: dude, so many people have that much time on their hands. It's crazy. All right? Like,
2: beautiful.
0: Have you been on YouTube? People have time, and they use it.
1: Wow, okay.
2: For good things, obviously.
1: I have to work, so I don't know what that
3: I mean, on IMDb, I was looking. Someone left a somewhat negative review on one of the movies I was on. I looked at the guy's profile, and he had turned in like 2,000 movie reviews on IMDb. And
0: he has a passion, sir.
3: Yeah. I kind of didn't take the bad review so personally at that point because I'm like, well, okay, at least you're in some circles qualified to be talking
0: people
3: about.
0: People like to hate, though. Like, it's definitely an internet sensation. Like,
2: and let's not get it twisted. Just because there were 2,000 doesn't mean he has good opinions.
3: He just has time. I was more willing to take
1: to espouse his opinion.
3: At least he wrote a review that was like paragraphs long, so it's like, okay,
2: he
3: like really? You at least he clearly watched it.
1: Oh, okay.
3: He used specifics, and it's like, okay, he didn't like it, that's fine, I don't care about that, but at least he took the, you know, I was rather impressed that he
0: if
3: took
0: you're
3: the time
0: trash
3: but
0: trash something though, like you should actually see it, right? Like trashing something before you've interacted with it is so weird. It's like you can't actually don't get
2: that's
0: it
2: why I hate
0: yet.
2: The trashing of trailers because yeah. I'm like,
1: well,
2: I
1: here's
2: don't,
1: the thing
2: nothing.
1: Though with trailers though, they're supposed to in okay, in my mind, it has always been that a trailer is supposed to make you want to see the movie.
0: Mm-hmm. Yeah, very true.
1: If the trailer is garbage, why do I want to watch it? Yeah, it's reflective of how the movie overall is going to be.
2: That's fair, but some people are like, oh, well, this person looks this way in the movie and in the comic books. They would never turn over their left shoulder. Like, okay.
1: Like, turn over
2: down.
1: Their left shoulder. Well, see, I am a comic book purist, so yeah, I will.
2: So
1: I will
2: you
1: fight
2: are
1: you on
2: one of
1: one.
2: The
1: you guys
2: people I'm talking
1: fight.
2: To.
1: Okay, no, I will actually watch the movie.
2: I'm a snake out of here.
1: No, I will watch the movie. I mean, like with Spider-Man, we went and saw Spider-Man. Yeah. And I had grievances with how they presented Jean Grey.
2: Uh-huh.
1: Because I am a comic book purist, and I hate when they change lore. Or it's like, I don't know. You know how much into fantasy are you, Greg?
0: Oh,
2: can I call he wrote Greg a fantasy Greg book. Greg?
0: Look at me, man. Yeah, like, yeah. No,
1: okay,
0: I'm...
1: so have you been watching the House of the Dragon or any of that stuff?
0: All right, so I'm gonna piss off uh-oh. Every fantasy fan that listens to the show. I don't like George Martin.
2: Where George
0: so
2: is.
0: I like, I don't, like, I, dude, I read Game of Thrones when it came out. I got through the end of it, and then I was like, why did I just do that?
2: I just heard 30 people turn off their ratings.
0: Yeah, like, seriously, like, they're looking up our website right now, and they're going to destroy us.
1: We're a lot of them
2: speaking of bad reviews.
1: A lot of them actually listen while they drive, so they're going off of that.
0: Yeah, they're just, they're
2: so
0: just
2: many car
1: the 580
2: crashes
1: bridge
2: and
1: right now. Like, just,
0: you don't like Game of Thrones? I'll show you Game of Thrones!
1: We locked the door, right?
0: I have a mob sitting out there.
1: Pitchforks
0: so, no,
1: and torches.
0: I did watch some of House of the Dragon. The thing about
2: your first season.
0: Yeah, the thing about those shows that it gets me is they're a lot more political drama than they are fantasy.
1: Well, here's
0: right?
1: the thing. Well, the point I was getting at that about that is that if you go, if you watch that series at all, you know, Game of Thrones, like the original series or whatever, they change so much of the lore. And that really bothered me. And that's
0: oh, I
1: what
0: see.
1: I hate.
0: Yeah, yeah.
1: That's what bothers me when anybody touches a comic book property, and why I consider myself a comic book purist is because, like, you guys saw Spider-Man Brand New Day, right?
2: Yeah.
0: We're cinephiles.
1: Jean Grey's sister
0: things,
1: was not a mutant.
0: Mm-hmm.
1: She was a normal person who got killed by an anti-mutant mob. So right there, they changed the lore and the character and the whole background of the character by...
0: And you're like, Faggy, I will find you.
1: Well, he didn't write the script. He had AI do it. No, I'm kidding.
2: Wow.
0: Faggy will find you now.
1: Yes, he will. Yeah.
4: Come on, bring it. Bring it.
0: You know, the thing about that, though, is it, for me, this is a personal opinion, obviously. You're you know, everything may vary based on your experience. But when it comes to lore for things, it also, lore depends on the storyteller, right? So even if you're adapting something, then you're adapting it, and you do have a little creative license there. But there's also, there's this point, Joshua Sawyer, who's one of my favorite game designers, he was the director on Fallout New Vegas, works for Obsidian Entertainment. And he said before in an interview I was listening to, is this really great point. He's like, why are you licensing an IP if you're not respecting or using it, right? What's the point? Why would you...
3: Joel Schumacher.
0: Right, but, like, why do that? Like, oh, you're just doing it for the marketing or, like, thing that you're close to. So there is a point where you're like, yeah, okay, so the storyteller has a little bit of creative license. You can mess with things a little bit, but also respect what the thing is, because it's got fans. It exists already in the space that it's in. So don't alienate those people, because, like, they're the people that are propping you up and coming in. So you do have to respect the history of it and the lore
1: well,
0: of it.
1: That and also, but also things also pertain to like screen time and all that stuff. Like,
0: yeah.
1: You remember The Expanse? You ever
0: watched
1: that? Mm-hmm. So I had the two guys who wrote it, Hawk Osby and Mark Ferguson. Ferguson.
0: Yeah. They pen name, right? Under
1: No, those are their actual names.
0: Yeah, no, but I know they pen name together as like one.
1: Oh, the guys
0: pen
1: who
0: name
1: do
0: author.
1: Who did
0: the
1: Expanse. The
0: Expanse.
1: Yeah, but. Hawk Osby and Mark Fergus were the ones who wrote the scripts for the TV show.
0: Mm-hmm.
1: And so they actually, because they respect lore so much, they actually sat down with the authors and said, okay, we have to cut this down for TV. How would you guys like us to present?
0: Right, how would we
1: so,
0: do this? Yeah.
1: And they worked with the authors for the first, you know, what, 3-4 seasons that it was on Sci-Fi.
0: Because
1: it was funny because I'd have them on the show at the beginning of the season.
0: Oh, that's cool.
1: To talk about, but they couldn't obviously tell me anything
0: right.
1: that was going on in the
0: with
1: season.
0: The NDAs
1: going
0: then on.
1: At the end of the season, we'd go through everything that happened on the TV show. So, but I don't think that people do that anymore. And so
2: no,
1: that's
2: they definitely do. There's a lot of series out there that. They hire the original writer to come in and help write the screenplay and do all sorts of work on stuff.
1: Or what's that new one coming out, Blood and Bone or something like that?
2: Yeah, The Children of Blood and Bone.
1: Yeah,
2: yeah, and the writer is... worked intricately with it, even
1: and
2: had a part, and she's so mad.
1: Yeah,
2: she's so mad because
1: she's how it turned out. She's like, I and who else?
0: Oh,
1: is it? Grant Morrison.
0: Yeah, yeah.
1: He's another one that he completely disowned the Watchmen or in anything that was ever translated or
2: there's
1: adapted.
2: A, there's
1: from his
2: a lot
1: writing.
2: Of. Hate.
1: Bad blood.
2: Yeah. When an author something gets turned into another something. And it's really interesting because even if they're working intricately with it, you know, there is a fine line of we are still making something different in a different medium. So, like, where is the line of staying true to the material versus just going off into the ether and doing whatever? It reminds me of The Witcher. Everyone just sighed dramatically,
0: dude.
2: Man.
0: One of my favorite series. It makes me so bad for Hemsworth, too, because it's like, dude, you can't follow Henry Cavill in that role.
2: I don't care how good you are.
0: You're just like, no.
2: I want nothing to do with it. He was Geralt, man.
0: Yeah. Like, he's like, dude, he walks around. You're like, that's Geralt.
2: There are certain actors who are born for certain roles, and poor Henry.
1: Sometimes Henry's born for a lot of them. Born for
0: King
1: Superman.
0: King of the Nerds right there. Yeah.
1: Yeah, he's born for The Witcher. He's doing that
0: 40K
1: one right
2: with
1: now.
2: Mike
0: he's
2: going to
0: play a space marine.
2: Mike Flanagan is going to be writing that, and it's going to be awesome.
0: Yeah, that's good.
1: Mike Flanagan's good for horror, so this is going to be over the top.
2: He's just a brilliant writer.
1: I think with Henry Cavill, because that's why, you know, he will make sure that his lore accurate.
2: The Nerds.
0: King of the Nerds for a reason, dude.
1: Yeah. All right, we got to take our first hard break. When we get back, we'll be speaking with Samuel from Galaxy Theaters, finding out everything going on there. And then after that, we'll open up the phone lines for those movie tickets. If you'd like to go and see it, an advanced screening of The End of Oak Street. Our in-studio guest is Gregory and Alma. Elma or Alma?
2: Yeah, I don't care.
1: Okay.
2: I'm not one of those people.
1: And Snakey Wonderland. And we'll be back right after this.
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1: Welcome back indeed. To help drivers navigate the school year safely and avoid costly citations, Western Nevada Safety Routes to School highlights these essential rules of the road. Strict speed limits slow down to 50 miles per hour in posted school zones when yellow beacons flash or children are present. No U-turns. Making a U-turn within any school zone or school crossing is prohibited. No passing or overtaking. Drivers are legally forbidden from passing another vehicle traveling in the same direction within an active school zone. And stopping for school buses. Motorists in both directions must stop for a school bus with extended stop arms or flashing red lights. Welcome back to the Pop Culture Kaboom Radio Show. 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And our in-studio guests, Gregory and Alma Wonderlin.
2: Nailed it.
1: I didn't call you Snakey this time, sorry.
3: Womp womp.
2: You know, I actually did that once when I was a kid. I drove past a school bus that had the stop sign up.
3: Straight to jail.
2: Well, I was pulling into a parking lot right there, so I thought it was cool. And then I parked, and the person driving the school bus almost killed me.
3: Yeah.
2: Got out, and they screamed at me. I was so scared. Wow. I was like 16, though. I deserved it.
3: I love that they were ready to fight.
2: Oh, they were ready to fight. Yeah. They were ready to throw down.
1: Fight
2: yeah.
1: Me. All right. So we are have on the line with us right now Samuel from Galaxy Theaters here in Carson City. Hello, sir. How are you?
4: Hi. Good. How are you doing?
1: All right. Okay. 2 weeks in August are down, but there's still three to go. What are the big movies coming to Galaxy Theater for the rest of August?
4: Yeah, let's get right into it. You know, starting off with this is the 14th. We have the end of Oak Street, which is going to be, you know, a very entertaining and mind-twisting event, it looks like, from the trailer alone. So if you're interested in all of the neat aspects of just your street disappearing randomly, you know.
1: Getting transported to the Jurassic era.
4: Exactly, yep, right into the Jurassic era. And then that following week on the 21st, we have Tony releasing. And then we also have Insidious, Out of the Further, and Mutiny, all the week of the 21st. And then that following week on August 27th, we're going to end the month with The Dog Stars.
1: The Dog Stars. Yeah, just out of curiosity, because I like odd, especially North Korean or South Korean, I'm sorry, horror movies, is Colony going to be playing at the Galaxy Theaters?
4: Oh, that is a good question.
2: I just got so excited.
3: I got so excited. I'm so excited. They're showing Last Train in Busan again in theaters for the release of Colony.
1: Yeah, okay. So you better have Colony.
3: You better have it.
2: We'll find you, Samuel.
1: He hung up. Yeah, okay. Okay. What about A Legend of the White Dragon? Will that be also in over there, Galaxy?
4: We're not confirmed for that. From what?
1: I've seen. Oh, that's weird.
4: No.
1: Coyote and versus Acme.
4: I think we're playing that, but hold my word to that. Because we're not confirmed for that either. So we don't have tickets on sale just yet. But seeing the fan base and the audience, we are expecting it to be a wider release, but we don't know for sure yet for our location. We haven't gotten the bookings all confirmed for us yet.
1: Okay. Well, you got Summerfest is going to be wrapping up this month, actually, about the beginning of September. But you still got several movies coming out for Summerfest on Mondays. Hello?
4: Yeah, sorry, I'm right here.
1: We got to where you're going, I think. So on the 14th, you have Wonder. On the 21st, you have Trolls. The 28th, yep. Happy Feet. And Summerfest finally ends on September 4th with Kung Fu Panda 4.
4: Yes.
1: Okay.
4: Yes, that's correct.
1: And also, you got the classic movie Mondays left as well, right?
4: Yes, we do. And let me bring that up. Sorry.
1: I caught you completely unprepared, huh?
2: Dude, yeah, like getting grilled in class.
4: Our next one is literally tomorrow for Cabaret.
1: Yeah.
4: And then then next week on Monday the 17th, we have Eden from 1995. And then we have on the 24th, Who's Afraid of Virginia? Virginia Woolf. And emphasize the wool. And we're on the 31st with All the President's Men.
1: Okay.
4: From 1976.
1: So, and you guys also have that mystery movie going on, right?
4: Yes.
1: And that one's up coming up tomorrow as well on Monday, or what time is that one going to end? I can't remember when your mystery movies come out.
4: Oh, they're 10 a.m. every Monday.
1: Okay, so 10 a.m. if you want to go and see them.
4: I'm sorry. For a mystery movie, it is 7 p.m. Our classic movie Mondays are 10
1: a.m. Okay.
4: Every Monday.
1: The heat's getting to you, huh? It's been hot this week. Yeah. And your phone's agreeing with you. It's melting in your hand.
4: Literally. You already know.
1: All right. So, Insidious, I hear there's some hideous popcorn buckets coming out for it. Are you guys going to get those?
4: Yes, the plan is, but we're not confirmed for anything, so we don't know what we're getting.
1: Okay. I pulled up, had Blake pull up the Insidious popcorn bucket for, like, I think it's like Regal or AMC or something like that.
3: To be fair, it is the actual character.
1: Yeah.
3: That's what the character looks like. And
1: really?
3: It is a demon. Yeah, I mean, it's scarier in the movie.
1: I mean, you put anything in
3: front of some popcorn and it looks a little silly, you know, but...
2: Well, and out of plastic.
1: Like, yeah, the AT-AT so looked really cool. Did you guys see that one?
2: That's true, they did.
1: Yeah, but that looks like the AT-AT.
3: Yeah. I have no idea what words you're saying. I'm not even going to pretend, like, not and say
2: the least nerd among us right here.
3: I don't know. What?
2: It's the all-terrain, all-transport
1: something
2: vehicle
1: like that.
2: From Star Wars. Yeah.
1: Yeah, the big, the walkers from Star Wars.
2: Yeah.
3: That
2: the spaceships.
3: I'm sure that
2: looked
3: cool. It was Star Wars. Like they, of course, they're going to put money into that. Yeah. I know when I see it. I don't know your nerd acronyms. I don't know.
1: Wow. Maybe we should say ATST.
3: Uh-oh.
2: Oh, damn.
3: That was a bad thing, but...
1: That's the chicken walker.
3: Again, I got nothing.
2: Yeah, chicken walker.
5: A terrible, staggering toss pot.
2: It's the all-terrain scout transport.
1: So there's a lot... Here. So you got a lot coming going on. Your air conditioning's working at full capacity, I take it, Samuel?
4: Yes, no, it is. We didn't have the best circumstances, but we were able to figure something out for Screen 4, so...
1: All right, and so Blake and I will be there Thursday to see the for the advanced screening of The End of Oak Street, which we're going to be giving away the tickets for right after this, courtesy of Galaxy Theaters in Carson City. Are you going to be there Thursday night?
4: I will not be.
1: Oh, okay. All right, I was hoping to talk to you about it after we walk out again, like we did with Spider-Man. So.
4: Yeah, that was awesome.
1: All right. Well, then we will see you when we see you. And thank you for joining us, sir. And you have a good evening.
4: Thank you so much.
1: Okay. All right. So now that we're done with Samuel, 15 minutes until we are at the top of the hour break. If you would like to get that pair of tickets to see The End of Oak Street, dial now 775-515-4142. And you get those tickets. If you're under the age of 18, remember you do have to take a parent or guardian with you. So there goes one of your tickets. So, so you are an award-winning author as well, Gregory.
2: Oh, well, fancy.
1: Yeah, the Soul of Chaos. Actually, you ever see one of those old, remember the old Hammer films?
2: The old Hammer films. Yeah. It's getting over my head here.
1: Christopher Lee, so it was Vincent Price.
2: They're like, I know the names.
1: The
2: I'm
1: old
2: not
1: horror
2: coming
1: movies
2: up with
1: the... Oh, okay, never mind.
2: Very obviously no. No is the answer.
1: Okay. The Soul of Chaos, Litanies of the Lost Star, Book 1.
2: Yeah.
1: So how long ago? That wasn't written too long ago, was it?
2: No, it came out in 2023.
1: Okay.
2: Honestly, it didn't take me that long to write it, I think about a year or so. And then I searched for a publisher for about a year And then it spent about a year in production of coming out. So 2020 through 2023 it was released and all that kind of stuff. So, yeah.
3: It's in Barnes & Noble right now. If you want to go buy it.
1: And on Amazon.com.
3: There are two copies signed at Barnes & Noble right
2: yeah,
3: now.
2: Yeah, we did do a signing at Barnes & Noble, which is really cool. We sold
1: How long ago was that?
2: Oh, it was 20.
3: It was when it came out.
2: Yeah, when it came out.
1: So they're probably not still there.
3: No, there is. That doesn't sound great. We got in 30 copies, and we sold almost all of them. So there are two just sitting on the shelves waiting. And I check every time, and they get lower and lower. So there used to be 5 on the shelf, and now there's only two left. Well, right. I mean, we did have some people from RageCon say that they were going to go buy them. So I haven't been there in a couple of weeks, so maybe they're gone.
2: It is cheaper on Amazon, which is what I always tell people. So okay. Like in store,
3: support your local bookstores today and go to Grassroots and Barnes and Noble.
1: Okay, Grassroots, yes, but
3: we sold out at Grassroots.
2: Yeah, I don't think they have copies at Grassroots anymore. Yeah, they sold out of copies.
3: Sold out of copies.
1: So it's about time for book two to come out, right?
2: it's a publisher thing, right? So like it's such a weird kind of thing. So I honestly. I love the book. I think the book is fantastic. You know, it won a few awards. Like, the reviews are great for it. People either really love it or they don't understand it, which I personally love. That's, like, my favorite thing. It's like, okay, try reading it again. See if you can follow along. And it's mostly because I write specifically for it's an adult fantasy novel. Well, dark
3: fantasy novel.
2: High fantasy. Epic fantasy, sci fantasy. Oh, it's a lot
1: high
2: of
1: high fantasy.
2: High fantasy. It's the technical term.
3: There's lots of tea and pinkies.
2: Trust me, there's no, like, classism in when you say high fantasy. That's basically just another term for epic fantasy.
5: 'Twas the tism, my lord.
2: Yeah. Exactly, right there. But yeah, so but the thing is, it's written specifically for adults. A lot of fantasy novels these days, people write for a younger audience. Because this is a fun little fact for you. The average reading level in the United States is a 6th grade level. I think it's either 5th or 6th grade. Yeah, sorry, 5th grade.
1: I thought you said a fun fact. That's kind of depressing.
2: Yeah, it's sarcastic.
3: Today
2: facts.
3: On
2: yeah.
3: Sad Facts.
2: Yeah, on Sad Facts. But that's it. So people will write towards that reading level. A lot of the time. So when you read a fantasy novel, you're like, why does this feel like it's written for children? Because it is, even when the audience is adult. So I refuse to do that. Like, I just won't do it. And yeah, it'll hit the sales, but I can't, like, write like
3: there was
2: that.
3: One reviewer.
1: Dumb it down, huh?
2: Sure, I didn't want to say that.
3: There was one reviewer who got really mad because he used the word countenance.
2: Oh, and he was like, why would you use this word? And I'm like, have you ever read a fantasy
3: this
2: novel
3: this high
2: before?
3: Prose like, is using big words like countenance, and
2: there's
3: it's
2: a,
3: too much.
2: A book series, the first one, called Gardens of the Moon. Why can I not remember the actual series in this, of course, in the moment where I would have to have nerd cred, right? Anyway, great series. Absolutely fantastic. And they like the word countenance is like constantly used in there. So like you can tell when a fantasy writer is like an old hat reader because they'll be like countenance instead of face because, you know, we're all kind of jerks at the end of the day. That's really what we do. But yeah, like that book is – that was a ton of fun to read, to write also. And hey, it's
3: Steven
2: a ton of fun
3: Erickson.
2: To read. Yes, Erickson. Yes, The Gardens of the Moon is the first book.
3: I looked it up. I did not know that fact off the top of my head. I just want you to know.
2: We have cell phones.
5: I suspect the person who left that review also thinks the thesaurus is going to be in the end of Oak Street.
1: Whoa.
2: Womp.
3: Shots
2: womp.
3: Called.
1: With feathers. Well, yeah.
5: there's some lowbrow humor for you.
2: Hey, you know what? Sometimes it's there. But I mean, it's a great, like, the way I like to write is I love mystery. I like combining genres, right? So, like, when you're reading this book, you're like, it's a fantasy book. Wait, no, it's a science fiction book. Wait, no, it's a mystery book. Wait, no, it's a... Because it's fun to, like, put all the genres together and to create something that's a little bit new, you know? Especially when... Because if we want to nerd out, we'll talk about narrative structure, right? And really go off on something. Which all your listeners will be like, I'm going to turn this off. Like,
3: again, yeah. The swerving off of the road. Yeah, just
2: not again!
3: Reasons.
1: All of a sudden, we're listening to PBS.
2: Yeah, right? You want to? So it's a great time to like combine all those things together and actually create something that is unique in that regard. Because that's how you create something new, is you combine things together and then you put your voice into it, right? Rather than just doing what has been done. So like, I call The Soul of Chaos, what I tend to do is I say it's like Wheel of Time meets Berserk, like the anime or manga, right? Or it's like, it's this like classic thing mixed with this, what is happening? And the more you read it, the more you start to realize where the Berserk part comes into it, because it starts very traditional and then it gets kind of crazy as it goes.
1: Well, it doesn't turn into Goblin Slayer.
2: No, we're not going to go down that route. We don't go down that. That's not something we need to
1: do. Not that kind of manga. Yeah.
2: It's a lot of people think that you need to put content like that into fantasy novels, which is also like why Game of Thrones gets me so much, is there's so much like abuse in that book, and you're like, yeah, you know, we don't need that. Like, it's cool. I can have female characters that don't deal with that. Like, like, we can move on from that. It's a cool time.
1: All right. I like reading synopses.
2: Oh, yeah. Go for it.
1: So I just wanted to see if I got her all upset about me mispronouncing the word synopses.
3: I feel like it's inappropriate to call out the host of the show in this current moment. Wow,
1: okay. I'll remember that.
3: I'll wait for another hour until I get too tired.
2: She did snake in here.
3: Yeah.
1: Okay.
3: Watch out.
1: Wow. The Whispers followed her since her first rebuke. They persisted in their pursuit. Distance yet clear, they offered the same deal. Power, freedom. They swelled when she acknowledged them. The fierce static eschewing reality in its sudden onset. Exiled from his home and his noble heritage in disgrace. You're going to have to help me with that name.
2: Rurik.
1: You knew I was going to mess that up.
3: Yeah, it did.
1: Dang, okay. Rurik toils in the mines of an ancient underground ruin as foreman to a group of breakers, prisoners, cutthroats, and dregs of society forced into indentured servitude. His responsibility to his crew weighs heavily on his conscience, even the most minor job can prove fatal, and earning his life back can only be paid for with the lives of his friends. With his absence, his twin sister,
2: Arcalis,
1: thank you, is left to deal with Rurik?
2: Rurik, yeah. Rurik's all right, we're getting failures. There. We got it.
1: With a hostile occupation, it's like a attention span of a goldfish. Before I finish this next sentence, you're I'll forget like, again.
2: It's yeah. a long synopsis.
1: No, I've seen longer. But anyway, with a hostile occupation of his family's lands and new responsibilities as her ailing father's heir, she finds herself trapped in an impossible situation, one she'd rather drink her way through. Yay!
3: Hell yeah.
1: Accosted on all sides, neither could foresee their actions as the spark of an apocalyptic war, one responsible for the emerging of dark gods long since thought defeated. Chaos, it seems, is their last hope. And again, it is available currently at Barnes & Nobles at
3: Amazon.com.
1: Not Grassroots, though.
3: No, it's not in Grassroots. You can go to Grassroots and you can ask them to order it.
1: Yeah. So go there and ask them to order it. And also at Amazon.com. If you want to go and check out some of the reviews, you can go to Goodreads.com and check out some of the reviews for The Soul of Chaos, Litanies of the Lost Star, Book 1. And you were saying Book 2 is going to be coming out next week?
3: Wow.
2: Quick, write it. It is actually, I'm writing it right now. I got a little distracted with the whole game thing, right?
3: Yeah, so, writing and creating a whole game all by yourself for no pay.
2: So funny enough, when you publish a book, unless it's like a massive deal with one of the big four, because there's not five anymore, publishers, and they give you a $200,000 advance, it's really hard to live off of what you make of a book these days. It's very uncommon.
1: Yeah.
2: So, you know, I kind of had to like work. I was like, you know what? When I have time, I'll write the second one. So that it is in process. It is something I am currently writing.
1: Yeah, I'm not a big fan of getting advances from places.
2: Yeah, honestly, it's really like, it sounds cool, but there's so many rules and like weird things that come with it.
1: Yeah.
2: Yeah, and if they decide they don't like you anymore while you're working on the project, they get, it's like, well, give us the advance back. So like, if you spend
1: it, that's why they call it an advance. Yeah.
2: Yeah. Right. And then you have to earn it out. Most people don't know this, right? So you have to earn out your advance. So before they give you more money. So if they give you $60,000, right? And then when the book comes out, if the book doesn't earn $60,000 in not just like in revenue, pretty much profit for the most part,
1: you have to pay that back.
2: You have to pay back what it doesn't end up, and they don't want another book from you. So like, advances sound great.
3: Sorry, I already paid my rent.
2: I paid my rent. I don't have the full advance, and then there's a whole thing. So sometimes it really like author.
1: Yeah, I had to go through that when I was on a record label when I did the first album.
2: And
1: I did a second album. They're like, we'll give you a $50,000 advance. I'm like, no.
2: Not
1: no.
2: I'm going to eat out of the trash can for a bit. Like, I'd rather do that than do an advance. Do that.
1: Yeah, exactly. So that's why I'm going to set an advance.
2: Yeah, no, I'm good. Not because otherwise, it's just pure, you as an author are pure profit if you don't take the advance, right? Every time you get a paycheck, you're just money that you're just making.
1: Unless you're Stephen King, you know.
2: Yeah. Oh, yeah. Then, yeah, they know you're going to sell 5 million.
1: Yeah. Eric had a host. Slew of questions for you, actually.
2: Oh, wow. All right.
1: So book 2 is still in the works.
2: Yeah.
1: Take it. Okay. How would you feel if, like, you know, when you get how many books are you planning for the series, by the way?
2: So the full series is anywhere between 4 and 5 books when it all comes out, and it just gets each one gets crazier and crazier and crazier. So it's the book seems like it starts pretty small scale, but it very quickly gets nuts, and then you recognize that the world is actually more insane than you thought it was. And it, spoilers, right? Like, you don't want to say too much about it, but I can say it here. But there's so much stuff that the first book doesn't even cover. Like, you would have no idea of what's actually coming by the time you get through the second one. And then by the time you get to the third book, there are actually, like, these somewhat like kaiju creatures that are in like deep in the earth. And you're just like, where do these come from? And it all builds. Yeah. Like, they're hiding, dude. They're sleeping. And it gets crazier and crazier as it goes. But yeah, so 4 or 5, depending on how much content I can put into each. Because you don't want to make them too long. Like, I won't write a 1,000-page book. Like, 300 to 400 pages is my sweet spot.
1: Okay. How would you feel once everything's said and done, if you do go the whole distance of 4 to 5 novels in for the series? Someone coming along and saying, hey, we want to adapt this into a Game of Thrones TV show, or would you feel comfortable with somebody adapting your work?
2: Instantly. Give me money. I'd be like, yeah, how much is my soul worth? Here you go. Pretty cheap, right? It's like, yeah, let's do it for that. I honestly, if that did happen, if I ever had the fortune of that situation, it would be super cool. Because every author wants that, right? Everyone writes a book and they're like, oh, this is going to be a movie. It's not. But, you know, like, if you think about it, you know, and for me, I would, obviously the money is great, but you want some kind of control over it. You don't want just someone to take it and do whatever they want to do with it. Because they're going to, well, we talked about before, they're going to Witcher it. You know, they're going to like, this is my version of the story. It's like, yeah, but you don't get it. So, and a lot of the way this art ends up being popular, like even with Game of Thrones, which even though I'm not a fan, you have to honor it because the people who are watching it are the people that are the fans, and you can't just do your own thing with it, because then we get the last season, which everybody hated.
5: Well, I mean, you could always get lucky and get a Michael Crichton situation.
2: That is true. You could, yeah. But that's
5: Jurassic
2: rare.
5: Park.
1: Oh.
5: Even the author said the movie was better than the book.
3: Fight Club.
5: Yeah.
3: Chuck Palahniuk, I love that he was like, yeah, that was so much better than the
5: book. Who erased Roger Rabbit versus Who Framed Roger Rabbit.
2: Well, I mean, even Stephen King, like, he hates The Shining, but I'm the
3: which he loves version? Mike Flanagan.
5: Well, Kubrick.
2: Right, yeah.
1: Well,
2: but
1: they had that TV one version, too, that miniseries. Yeah.
5: Well, Stephen King did his own version that was more, like, he commissioned the TV series to be more true to the book.
1: See, if they would have thrown out The Dark Tower, that would have been more.
2: Dark Tower should have been a TV show.
3: Yeah, well, Mike Flanagan has been talking about doing a Dark Tower for 5, 10 years. Yeah, for so
2: Mike
3: long.
2: Mike Flanagan, our Lord and Savior.
3: Yeah, and I mean, Stephen King is obsessed with him. He even talked about how he doesn't want anyone to do his stuff anymore, not that he wouldn't sell out, because he, let's be honest, he gives his rights to everybody and anybody, but he loves working with Mike.
2: That is the dream, though.
3: Yeah.
5: Sorry. No, Stephen King's Dollar Babies program was actually pretty great for a while.
1: I'm surprised he didn't, like, just instantly have an aneurysm when Running Man came out. Oh my god,
5: he seems to balance all that pretty good.
2: I mean, he's probably so used to it at this point. He makes a ton of money every time.
3: I mean,
2: like that,
3: Kubrick was the ultimate inoculation to that. You know, was like, it's never going to get worse from here.
2: And Kubrick's like, I don't care what you think.
1: That was before The Dark Tower came out, though. But
3: you got me.
5: Yeah, see, that Kubrick thing was one of those interesting cases where the author hated it, and yet the movie did extremely well.
2: So good. And it's Kubrick. Like,
3: you can't be mad at it. Unless you're Stephen King.
5: Well, even he said he's not mad at it. He just doesn't like it.
3: No, he was definitely mad at it.
2: Not mad at the paycheck, though.
1: Okay. Yeah. Eric is somehow for some reason, a big Halo fan, and he wants to get your opinion about the change to Halo.
3: Uh-oh.
2: I mean, what are we talking about, like, the
5: TV show?
2: The TV show?
5: He needs to specify.
2: Because they
1: I
2: like,
1: can only tell you what I read.
2: The new Halo games, they, like, propelled Master Chief into, like, a different... They did a soft reboot, where they didn't just reboot the series. They're still, like, I'm pretty sure, like, everything's still happening.
5: No, the storyline's still moving along.
2: Yeah, so it's, like, the same storyline. Because they've learned not to reboot storylines. They've learned to, like, continue them in a different direction, so they're not, like,
5: Saints Row stepped on that
2: line. Yeah, right. It's like, oh, no. Yeah, so, like, they do a really good job these days of, like, redirecting and being like, oh, same characters, new story, which does kind of change the characters a bit because they have to develop in some way. You can't just have a static character do the same thing.
5: Not that Mr. Grumpy Pants has changed much in five games.
2: And games tech has evolved so much that we can tell these advanced stories. We used to not be able to. Like, Master Chief wasn't really a person, and there was, like, this meta story, but we didn't have the tech. You know, Halo was just like, shooty, shooty. Blam, blam, blam. You know, and it's advanced so much that now we have these massive studios with these massive teams and all this, like, tech that we can actually tell these stories with. Most people don't understand how much work actually goes into making a video game. Wow. It's crazy. And also, that my favorite kind of video game anecdote is any narrative always suffers based on – narrative is the last department on any video game. It always suffers the most based on what everyone else is doing. Because if you – and here's an example. If you have a narrative moment where you're like, this character is going to hand this key to this other guy, that scene costs thousands of dollars because you have to get the animators to animate someone actually handing a key. And that's like the animating is nuts. And then you have to have some kind of transference system. So the systems guys have to work on it. The animators have to work on it. The programmers then have to program that into the game. Like, and then the narrative are just sitting there going like, can he just hold the key? And then everyone else is like, no, because we don't have the budget.
1: And then the director comes along, change the way he hands him the key.
2: Yeah. And then he goes, no, I don't like that. So we're going to have to scrap what we've done and then spend the next 2 weeks doing it. Like, he's going to hand him a box instead. And you're like,
5: I think one of my favorite internet personalities, Yahtzee Croshaw, actually once asked the question of someone, if I just wanted my character to eat a bagel, I think it was, what would that involve? And the person said, oh, there'd be like a 30-person meeting just over that alone.
2: Tens, potentially hundreds of thousands of dollars worth of salary and time and assets and tech. Games are crazy these days.
1: Yes, they are. All right. And it is the top of the hour. Those tickets are still available, 775-515-4142, if you'd like to go and see the advanced screening of The End of Oak Street, which we'll be talking about next, because the movie segment is coming up, and we'll be talking all about the movies. So don't go anywhere with our guests, Gregory and Alma Wonderlin.
2: Nailed it.
1: Okay. Yeah, and we'll also be getting more in-depth about antiquarian games right after the movie. So don't go anywhere. Plenty of show left. And those tickets, 775-515-4142.
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1: Welcome back, indeed. I am the not-so-humble host of all things Pop Culture Kaboom, Jimmy Jones. He is the commissar of common sense, the co-host of Blake Haya.
2: Ayo.
1: And our in-studio guest, Gregory and Alma Wonderlin. Gregory Wonderlin is an award-winning author of The Soul of Chaos. Anyway, and he is also the co-founder of Antiquarian Games, which will be having Lure, their flagship game, coming out very, very soon. We'll be talking more about that later in the show. But for now, it is time for us to talk movies, specifically the movies coming out August 10th through August 16th. Each week, the film powers that be release dozens of movies in theaters on VOD and on streaming services, some of which you will never hear about except here. Each week's upcoming releases are carefully picked over from various websites, and up to five films are randomly selected from the only genres I would truly watch, which are action, adventure, horror, science fiction, animated, or fantasy, and that is pretty much it. With that in mind, we sit through some of the most hideous trailers ever made, and we'll read the synopsis of each of the films and give you our not-so-humble opinions. We only go off of what is available to you, the general public, which is the synopsis and the trailer. So bear in mind, we are not professional movie critics. We're just overly opinionated blowhards. But here at Pop Culture Kaboom, we do utilize a carefully crafted and patented movie rating system, which goes as follows. If it is worth paying full price, full theater price, it is a good, not a great. That is to be determined by you if you choose to see it in a theater. If you should wait for the matinee discount or hit up that sketchy cheap theater in your town, it is a so-so. If it should strictly be seen on a streaming service or as a rental or however you choose to watch the film while avoiding social interaction, it is a blah. And if you should wait for it to be accidentally broadcast on public television at 2 a.m.

0: wipes out her personal information and explains the detailed plan to erase her very existence and transport her to a billionaire predator. Okay, meet Evil, and if the synopsis is a puzzle box with missing pieces, the trailer is a blender set to puree action. It is truly a cinematic experience that bravely asks the question, what if your smart car's virtual assistant wasn't just tracking your commute, but actively orchestrating your execution with the strategic finesse of a Saturday morning cartoon? The plot unfolds like it was penned by a tech pro who skimmed a Wikipedia summary of the Terminator while stuck in rush hour traffic, rather than quietly locking the doors or rerouting into a lake. Our titular AI digital connoisseur called Evil, or is that the automotive brand? I have no idea. Don't know that without either the trailer or the synopsis narrowed it down, but decides the most efficient customer service protocol is to exposition dump the entire assassination plot directly to the target. It is a bold narrative choice reminiscent of an insecure Bond villain who simply couldn't resist explaining the laser mechanism before the credits rolled. The protagonist repeatedly abandons the death trap car and somehow has the knowledge to set MacGyver-level booby traps for the paramilitary death squad showing up in helicopters. Why is she hunted? Don't know. And how does the supposed evil genius corporate car guy's business even turn a profit if he is this stupid? If you want to make someone disappear, all you have to do is... Oh, wait, that's self-incrimination. Never mind. Anyway, from one frame... from frame one... Evil plays out like the Bourne Identity, directed by a hyperactive five-year-old on juice boxes, heavily intoxicated by the nitrous oxide of the Fast and Furious franchise. Will I ever see this? No. Touch Brown. Blake, what say you?
1: This film is having an identity crisis. For one, it looks like it was made on a middlingly big budget, and then the studio decided to cheap out on nearly everything in the film anyway, including the crew. I've seen high school filmmakers' movies that had better cinematography than this. Granted, it was just in a minute and a half, but that's telling. The dialogue is laughable for every shown line, and half of it is half of what was shown on screen overlays over drone footage. The other part of the aforementioned identity crisis was the tone. The trailer takes us through five arcs, from the protagonist doing their single independent woman daily routine, being dunked on all over at work, getting kidnapped by a car and then just plain kidnapped, and then pulling a clumsy home alone, all crammed into a minute and a half. Also meaning they showed you pretty much the whole plot of the film. Between the description and the trailer, I'd say the filmmakers were terrified of anyone missing anything and left nothing to the imagination, which for me at least communicates that they either had no faith in this or they were completely overconfident. And if it was the latter, they failed. Touch Brown.
0: Wow. Okay. Gregory?
2: It's brutal. Okay. So I'm not even nearly as prepared for this, but I did watch the trailer. And honestly, what it reminded me of is my wife and I see a ton of movies. We're in the theater all the time. And there are these car commercials.
0: Well, that's why you haven't gotten book two written.
2: Yeah, right? And just watching too much. Just having too good of a time, guys. But there are these car commercials they started playing because everything's ads now. And so they made these short films of the car commercials, right? And it's trying to sell you the car. But, it's cute. They're trying to do a B-movie thing with their car commercials, right? And so I saw that, and I watched this trailer, and that's what I thought it was for a second. When I was watching the trailer, I literally was like, oh, this is one of those car commercials that they're filming for this kind of, for marketing. And then I kept watching.
0: Just gotta wait 5 seconds to skip. Yeah.
2: Yeah. Right. And I was like, okay, that's what I'm watching right now. When the actual trailer is going to show up. And then it kept going. And I was like, oh no, this is the movie. Oh God. Okay. Yeah. I'm on board now. And then, they had the Elon Musk guy and he was like, I'm evil. And you're like, okay, yeah, you're a billionaire, duh. And then he's like, I'm a predator, and yeah, we know, look at you, you're very. And then she's in the car, and it's like, the question you're asking yourself is,
0: dude, I'm a predator. It'd be funny if he pulled off his yeah, human mask.
2: He's like, yes, actually, click. But my favorite part of it is she's in a car. We've all been in a car before. We know how easy they are to get out of. You can kick out the window. You can go through the trunk. You can open the door, and there's a point where it locks her in. Or something, and then, but we see her outside of the car. So, what
3: she
2: is...
3: She gets back in the car.
2: She gets back in the car! And, the whole thing is it's taking you somewhere, and we know the plot, you pointed out, that, it tells us the whole plot of the movie, so there's not any mystery. which, by the way, if you're going to do a trailer, don't tell us the entire movie, because I don't need to see it. I mean, I did need to see it before. But...

0: No, I definitely don't. And like, so I'm looking at this and I'm just going, why? You know, what was the, because there's a lot of effort that goes into making a movie, you know, from the scriptwriter to the producing to the directing to the acting. And it's like,
1: you'd think.
0: Yeah, man. But like, somebody...
2: even if it's trash, there's a lot that goes into it. My biggest question when taking part in these kinds of things is, was it written by AI? Because that's the vibe you're giving.
0: Yeah, maybe right now. That's why.
2: I
1: yes, while she was being driven by the car, it wrote the script.
2: Yeah, 100%. It's a multitasker. Like, it knows how to kidnap, it knows how to drive, and it knows how to write a mediocre script. I just, the entire time, I just think of, didn't that happen in Westworld season 3 and everyone hated that season? Didn't that happen in
0: this
2: movie and that movie and this movie and that movie? There's so many movies exactly like that, and the big twist is it's AI, it's the car, and it's like, and
0: I will say this,
1: Patton
0: Oswalt used to do this hilarious comedy routine about Deathbed, the bed that eats people, right? And it is an actual horror movie that exists.
1: I've seen it. It's horrible.
0: It's so bad. But he has a really, you know, it's funny in the way he says it, but he has a really good point. Someone wrote that, you know, someone got up in the morning, they put on their big boy britches, and they wrote that script. Writing a script is not easy, you know, like sitting down, devoting the time to it, the creative energy, the formatting, getting it all done. That's, most people don't finish their book or their novel or their script or whatever. Somebody did that. And these days, though, did they? You know, like, that's the question we all have to ask, is like.
1: So, Evil, what do you give it?
0: Oh, brown.
1: Touch brown. That's okay. Touch brown. It has been mud bricks.
0: Sorry, creators. All right. No way.
1: Evil has been. Okay.
0: There's so many things to watch, dude. Like
1: there is. All right. What is next?
3: Oh, we're going to get this one out of the way, too, because I don't really want to talk about it. The Boy from Below.
0: Oh, no.
3: On Halloween night, 1997, a masked killer brings slasher films to life, and a video store clerk must survive as her friends are picked off one by one. Scintillating description there. Well, between the title and the trailer itself, I think the film completely blew its plot.
2: Nah.
3: A B-movie actress, and they say this a suspect amount of times in the trailer, is murdered. And then her son does a bunch of murders, then disappears when suddenly the murdering picks back up again on the anniversary. Gee, I wonder who the murderer could be. As someone who has read hundreds of scripts and written a few myself, I can attest that writing dialogue is hard. I feel like in the case of something like this, though, the writer or director either wasn't letting anyone proofread the script to help with the stiff dialogue, or should have allowed some of the characters or actors to ad-lib a bit so they'd come off more natural. Although I went back and watched the trailer again, and everyone
1: watched it twice.
3: I did because certain things were nagging me the first time.
0: The button for punishment.
3: I went back and watched it a second time, and everyone is overacting to such a level that I'm not sure it would have helped. The movie looks to be low budget and camp, which unexpectedly actually gave it some charm, which saved this from being mud-bricked. I'll give it a blah.
1: Wow. Okay. At least somebody's going to be watching it. All right. I am no stranger to the noble art of the slasher flick. In fact, I will happily chuckle at 99% of the carnage because I appreciate slapstick comedy, whether the filmmakers intended it or not. But as is custom with modern direct-to-streaming chaos, we must have a serious chat about the writing here. A struggling B-movie scream queen decides her career is a dead end and orchestrates her own dramatic exit from stage left. Her grieving son responds to this tragedy by methodically axe-murdering his uncle and his entire extended family. And after executing, no pun intended, multi-victim family annihilation and never gets caught. Call me a cynic, but I feel like a suburban quadruple homicide involving a hatchet-wielding psycho kid might eclipse a local actress's tragic exit in the town gossip mill. Just a hunch. Which brings me to the geography and self-defense laws of this mysterious jurisdiction. What cinematic purgatory of a small town is this where not a single soul owns a firearm? I'm not saying there should be a public armory here, but I know of exactly zero small towns that don't understand basic rural self-preservation. As the trope always goes, we get a squad of Keystone Cops so profoundly useless they make silent film extras look like tactical operators. One deputy seems to be the equivalent of Barney Fife, decides the most tactically sound response to an axe-wielding psychopath is to fire a warning shot straight into the air. Because nothing says de-escalating the deranged lumberjack quite like giving the clouds a stern warning. The trailer makes it look like the movie is trying too hard to borrow from too many other movies, and for that I have to give it a touch brown. Gregory, what say you?
0: Man, I love camp. Like, I love campy movies. I really do. Like, they're so much fun. And but the trick is you have to know what you are and you have to lean into it, right? You can't, like, when you're campy, you have to be campy. You can't, like, play it off as, like, no, we're a very serious production. You're not. and so, yeah, exactly. You need to have, like, the old, like, Dracula van. Don't come to suck your blood. But that's what makes it fun. And when I was watching this, I was just like, man, I would probably watch this at 2 a.m. Like, you know, if there was nothing else to do and I was going through a bout of insomnia.
2: I would be turning it off.
0: Yeah, she'd be like, don't do that to yourself.
2: I'm going to be honest. I did some research about Tori Jones, who wrote and directed The Boy from Below. And there are definitely some question marks when a writer also directs their film. They're either very good at it or they're not. And they can't get a director hired, or they have the ego that they will never get a director to hire.
0: Yeah.
2: I will have to say, looking at his IMDb, this is the highest rated at 6.8. Nothing else reached above a 3 stars on IMDb. I would also like to point out that he started his film production company. Would you like to know what it's called? Jonestown LLC. He is definitely one of those people that likes to be the cool guy in school, and he still hasn't moved on from that mentality. And you know what's not cool? Being like, I'm the cool guy. I created Jonestown LLC and The Boy from Below.
1: You know what else isn't cool? He'll probably join Lore and create a cult.
0: Oh yeah, absolutely.
2: It'll be so much cooler than that.
0: You know, at least the game wants you to. You know, it's like you be. Yeah, man, I don't know, but as far as this movie goes, I'm with the. I would say it's blah. Like, because I would give it a chance. I really would, because you got to know your tropes. You know, and like slasher films and all those kind of things. It seems to, but I don't know. But I have a good feeling I'd turn it off after 15 minutes.
2: I feel very personally offended by this film. What's the least rating you give?
1: It's touch brown.
2: Yeah. Mine is loose brown is what The Boy from Below is.
1: Okay.
0: That was a pretty, that was intense.
2: Yeah,
0: man.
2: Scathing.
0: Like, that was just like.
2: Tori Jones, come for me.
3: That was fun.
1: All right. Two down, three to go. Up next, we got Paw Patrol, the Dino Movie.
3: I was wondering which one of us was going to have to read this.
1: I'm giving you the other one specifically so I don't have to try and pronounce any of those names.
3: Oh, okay.
1: That's what it is. After the ship gets caught in a mysterious storm, the Paw Patrol pups crash land on an uncharted tropical island filled with dinosaurs. They meet Rex. Punny. A pup who has been stranded on the island for years, and how is he still a pup? And has become an expert in all things dino-related when the Paw Patrol's arch-rival, Mayor Humdinger, begins recklessly mining in hopes of exploiting the island of its natural resources. He inadvertently causes a huge dormant volcano to erupt. The Paw Patrol pups are thrown into a series of high-stake dino-sized rescues, bigger than anything they've done before, as they must stop Humdinger before everything on the island goes extinct. All right. If the modern Geneva Convention ever needs an upgrade to its interrogation tactics, playing this franchise on an infinite loop would get me hardened spider to break faster than a glow stick. I am still genuinely bewildered as to how I sat through the trailer without clawing my own eyes out. To be fair, I recognize that movies like this weren't made for me. They are made for tiny humans who eat paste. For the sake of a domestic peace, I am even willing to graciously overlook the suspension of disbelief required to accept that a pack of canines can operate ultra-sophisticated military-grade technology, hold coherent conversations, and do civil servant duties. What I simply cannot overlook, however, is the film's catastrophic misunderstanding of global macronomics. The villain stumbles upon a literal mountain-sized deposit of diamonds and decides that justifies destroying the entire island. Now, I am no global commodities trader, but the discovery of a diamond deposit that large, easily accessible, and cartoonishly abundant would overnight tank the global diamond market. Hello, supply and demand. My God, my guy. You don't blow up the real estate. You flood the market, crash De Beers, and buy yourself a private island that isn't cursed. Furthermore, the real missed business opportunity here is staring them right in the face, living dinosaurs. Why resort to petty eco-terrorism when you could easily rake in trillions by opening your own Jurassic theme park? Granted, you'd probably want slightly more safety protocols in Jurassic Park to prevent less, and hopefully have less screaming, but the revenue stream writes itself. Somehow the trailer expects me to believe that a single cinematic stick of dynamite can trigger the full-scale geological annihilation of an active volcano. Michael Bay would blush at the level of scientific illiteracy. I have already spent more mental energy analyzing the financial logistics of a Paw Patrol tie-in movie than I should have been forced to expend in an entire lifetime. Touch Brown. What say you?
3: Apparently it's a very dino week at the box office. I'd like to say up front that I know nothing about Paw Patrol and any related media at all.
1: It's a kid's show.
3: Yeah, I got that much. So when I read the name Humdinger, I sadly have to admit that I giggled for way longer than I should have.
1: And often, apparently.
3: Yeah, and good Lord, this movie is star-studded. Bill Nye, Paris Hilton, Terry Crews, to name a few. Hey, I didn't say A-list stars, but most of you knew who I was talking about. Now, since I don't know anything about Paw Patrol, I'm just going to mention, for the others who don't, about all the dogs driving these huge, oddly toy-shaped vehicles. I wonder why. And a little kid leading all of this from an aircraft carrier, essentially, and all the dogs wear specialized costumes, i.e. fireman, police officer, etc. So I'm going to guess they'll have specialties, and I'm going to assume this is all part of the deal with the show that this is based off of, and just leave all of that alone. The movie seems wholesome, entertaining, and it feels like a better use of screen time than a lot of the other brain rot kids seem to be mindlessly scrolling through online. I'm pressed to make any real complaints here because I'm nowhere near the target demographic for this, but I get the feeling that if I were to take any nieces or nephews to this movie, I probably wouldn't be grinding my teeth in frustration or boredom. So I think if you have small kids, this might be worthwhile. I'm obviously not interested in watching this at all, but I don't really want to mud brick this for not being for me, so I'll give it a blah.
1: Wow, okay. But would you actually watch it?
3: If I was to take some younger family members to the movies, I would certainly sit through it.
1: Oh, man.
3: Would I seek it out on my own? Probably not.
1: You're more human than me, I can tell you that. Gregory, what do you say?
0: Man, I'm so conflicted on this one because I'm like a Grimm's fairy tale kind of person. Like, I like my kids' stories to be really weirdly dark. Those are the best lessons. Like, typically a kid's story, it's like a fable. Like, you're trying to teach them something, right? And, like, I was looking at the trailer, and I'm like, oh, okay, they're trying to teach kids about environmental exploitation and, you know, how to, like, be better people. And it's like, okay, that's great for the kid to see. And it's mindless, you know, comfort and happiness for kids. That's all this really boils down to. So, like, it's really the audience is just children not using their brains. So it's hard to rate something like that because anyone who made it, it's like no one's like going, my masterpiece, Paw Patrol, Dino, you know, like no one who worked on this film was like, oh, yeah, have you heard about this food mill I'm working on? It's just the job that they're doing. And I love me some Terry Crews, so I can't like hate on that. Yeah. So like they knew what they were doing when they were making. They're like, this is a movie so we can make some money and so we can make some kids happy. And so we can piss off some dads because instead of seeing the movie with Ian McGregor, they're going to have to see the Paw Patrol movie with their kids. So like there's maybe like a little bit of like sardonic happiness there with like a producer or something. I don't know. Like I can't hate on it. It is mindless stuff for kids, but I hate the fact that that's what our society wants our kids to be watching. So that I'd probably give it a blah for, but yeah, I'm not going to do the mud brick thing for
2: y'all
0: it because
2: are
0: again,
2: haters.
0: Yeah, I for this I am. Yeah.
2: Y'all
0: I
2: are
0: want,
2: haters.
0: I want kids to see things with more substance. And I know they're children and
2: they're
0: kids, but
2: to assume there's no substance in Paw Patrol, how dare you? As someone who was a professional nanny for a decade, I would absolutely give this movie a good. Plus, Terry Crews, Snoop Dogg, Bill Nye, you know there's something in there if Bill Nye is
0: that's
2: attached
0: true. There is
2: to
0: probably
2: going to
0: be some science
2: yeah.
0: involved. Yeah.
2: It's giving oh, yeah. House of Wax and Jurassic Park intermingled together for children. Who doesn't want to go
1: the
2: see
1: House
2: that?
1: House of Wax?
3: Because yeah. Paris Hilton's in it.
2: Yeah.
1: Oh, okay.
2: Thank you for understanding
0: yeah,
2: me. Yeah, I'm giving it a good. Go see it. Take your children.
1: Okay.
0: Wow, you have a discerning opinion here.
2: Yeah, I do.
1: Boy, these last two, actually, surprisingly, are doing better than the first one. I can tell you that.
3: Well, let's be honest. That Paw Patrol trailer wasn't half as bad as some of the things we've seen in the last movie.
0: The Paw Patrol is the highest quality thing we've seen so far.
2: It reminds me of the Lego movies, where it's so silly and stupid, but you know what?
1: I've never watched
2: those. It's cute. It's adorable. It's funny. And you know what? There's some funny for adults in there, so I appreciate it.
0: I think Alma brought me up a bit. What's the middle ranking? What's above blah? I don't remember.
1: So-so.
0: I'm going to give it a so-so. I'm going to upgrade. Okay.
2: Yeah. I swayed someone. Hopefully I swayed a listener. Take your children.
1: Okay.
2: I am not paid marketing.
1: This is, you know, if somebody wants to see these movies, they've already made up their minds.
2: You know what?
1: Honestly, so, I mean.
2: Maybe we could
1: I doubt I'll ever sway anybody's opinion on their movies. But up next, Your Name.
3: Yes.
1: Oh, and we're getting running a little low on time, aren't we? Okay, squeeze it out.
3: Okay. Your Name. One morning, rural good Lord.
1: Take two.
3: One morning, rural schoolgirl Misita and city kid Taki awaken to discover that they've switched bodies. The total strangers struggle to navigate each other's lives, walking tight ropes of intimacy and distance. But when they finally resolve to meet, the true nature of their connection threatens to seal their fate. This is actually not really a new release. It has a theater re-release as its 10-year anniversary. And I feel the trailer was more aimed at people who already knew what it was, which may have been a benefit, as I noticed the comments under the trailer applauding the fact that no spoilers were given in the trailer, followed by people absolutely showering it with praise. Now, I must make a split distinction here. The music and the animation style were both gorgeous and evocative. Usually, seeing even the slightest whiff of anime, I start tuning out, because the trailer is usually going to be a miasma of seemingly unrelated visual noise. This managed to grab me with said visuals, and especially the music. That said, the trailer sucked. If it hadn't been for the description of what was happening in this movie, I would know nothing about it. It only clearly communicated that the two characters were looking for each other, not the body switching part, which seems to be rather important to the overall story. The trailer being uninformative aside, this benefits from already having been out, so there was more info confirming that this didn't bomb. So despite the bad trailer, I'm giving it a so-so.
1: Oh, okay, so-so. All right. I'll leave it to the medium of anime to deliver not only the most breathtakingly gorgeous piece of animation your eyes will ever digest, but also a trailer that leaves you sitting in the dark whispering, "What in the cosmic body swapping did I just witness?" To my absolute shock, this is the 10th anniversary of this film. Perhaps I should start reading the fine print on Rotten Tomatoes a little closer. Also, somehow this cinematic titan slipped right past my radar. So here is what I pieced together between frames of hyper-rendered lighting effects. The animation is so stunningly lush that a single shot will make you want to redecorate your entire apartment. The trailer's narrative hook seems to be that of two teenagers meet in the dream world every night, only to not know each other in real life like texting apps didn't exist. At least I think that is what's happening. Because the trailer is intentionally vaguer than a horoscope, and because I am dangerously slow reader, I spent 90% of the rent time desperately trying to process subtitles that were moving faster than a bullet train. Would I actually watch this? More than likely. I do have a soft spot for delightfully weird anime that requires a physics degree to understand. However, I will be streaming it strictly from the comfort of my couch, far away from any movie theater, so that I can relentlessly abuse the pause button and read the subtitles at the leisurely pace my brain intended. I give it a blah.
3: You didn't flatline.
1: Nope. And can you do it in 30 seconds?
0: Oh, my God. Yeah. oh, my God. 30 seconds. Go. Extremely charming. This was a big hit years and years ago. It's also more akin to the old style of storytelling for anime, which is, I'm not a fan of anime now these days. Like, it's changed a lot. I did like old school stuff like Serial Experiments Lane and Ninja Scroll and all those really great animation combined with really interesting storytelling. This smacks of that, but it also has a lot of those weird tropes where you're watching two teenagers fall in love and it has gratuitous panty shots and you're just like, So for the people who love it, I'll give it a so-so.
1: From 10 years ago.
0: Yeah, so. For myself, blah. 30 seconds nailed it.
1: Oh, blah. All right. So we still got the 40-ounce Micro Raptor in the room. coming up. So don't go anywhere. More Pop Culture Boom Radio Show and the tickets to see said Microraptor, the end of Oak Street, are still available. 775-515-4142. Don't go anywhere. We'll be right back after this.

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1: Come learn about wildlife on the Virginia Range and how you can help keep animals and people safe. 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The Nevada Department of Agriculture has plans to fence 23 miles of the Virginia Range to facilitate public safety. This would block horses and other wildlife from reaching a familiar water source. Concerned citizens have better, more humane solutions. 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
2: 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Everything you want, everything you need in pop culture entertainment. And we are in the middle of doing the movies that will be coming out August 10th through August 16th. And we've already gotten through four, and now we're up to the 40-ounce Microraptor in the room this week. But before we get to the end of Oak Street, let's recap your name. It was the highest run rated one so far. Blake gave it a so. Blake gave it a so-so. And Gregory and I gave it Blahs. Paw Patrol. Oma gave it a good.
3: Yeah, it did.
2: And Gregory swapped and gave it a so-so. And then Blake gave it a Blah. I gave it a Touch Brown. Boy from Below, or The Boy from Below. Was there an actual The in there? Yes, there was. The Boy from Below. Gregory and Blake gave it a Blah. I gave it a Touch Brown. And Evil got mud bricked. So we are to the 40-ounce monkey, the end of Oak Street, and here's the synopsis. After a mysterious cosmic event rips Oak Street from suburbia and transports their neighborhood to someplace unknown, the Platt family soon discovers that their very survival depends on them sticking together as they navigate their own unrecognizable surroundings. All right, so J.J. Abrams has officially resurfaced from beneath the smoldering scrap heap of two major sci-fi franchises he helped gently demolish. Yes, I'm looking at you, Star Wars and Star Trek, to bring us the end of Oak Street. Naturally, the trailer raises a mountain of pressing theological and logistical questions. Why did an ordinary suburban neighborhood get yanked straight out of a housing development and drop squarely into the Jurassic era? Why do the local dinosaurs come accessorized with trendy feathers? And more importantly, why are these people leaving their family dog outside when there are predatory car-sized reptiles actively window shopping for snacks? In a blink and you'll miss it trailer moment, you can actually spot a pterodactyl flying off with Fido wrapped around its ankle before it quickly cuts away. Rest in peace, poor doggy.
1: I missed that.
2: Yeah, it was a blink and you miss it moment. Anyway, ultimate question, of course, is how this neighborhood plans to timeline hop back to cul-de-sac suburbia. Based on J.J. Abrams' storied cinematic track record, there is only one thing we can mathematically count on. We are never getting an actual answer to anything. The mystery box will be open, smoke will billow out, and we will be left staring into an abyss of unresolved plot holes. At least I know what I'm walking into. When Blake and I head out for the advanced screening, I will be safely checking my brain at the theater door, settling in for a wild ride, and preparing to wonder why. It's a good for now, and we'll see if that changes with our full spoiler review next week. Blake, what say you?
1: Weird complaint up front. The title to this movie is rubbish.
2: Rubbish? No, it's The End of Oak Street.
1: Yeah, and it's rubbish. another thing that bothers the heck out of me is why is the main family the only one who seems even remotely prepared? Did everyone else just fall asleep for 12 hours when the cosmic event happened? And you just addressed this. Jimmy is pretty sure all the pets are going to die, and I honestly don't think they have the balls to do it. In fairness, this might be because if they do kill the animals, a lot of people will get on the internet very quickly and complain about this, and I bet that would cause a noted drop in ticket sales. I'd like a chance to pick the director's brain, or whoever came up with this, and ask, did you make this because all the Jurassic World movies are hot garbage? No, seriously, this movie looks better than the last four or five Jurassic whatever movies. I can't imagine what the resolution to this film is going to be. The premise is simple, and that might be to the film's credit. No overburdening proceedings. But it honestly could end quite a few different ways, and personally, I'm hoping for something kind of out there, but not in a stupid way. Whatever. I'm hoping this doesn't mud brick its trousers trying to make dinos interesting again, but we're going to see it in the movie, so good.
2: David Robert Mitchell.
3: Writer and director.
1: Well,
3: Fun fact, yeah, it's only produced by J.J. Abrams.
1: I'd love to pick his brain and see if this movie came out of the Jurassic World movies being awful.
2: I don't know. I'm going to refer back to her opinion about writers directing their own movies.
3: You know what? Again, it's a give or take, and I actually really like David Robert Mitchell. He did It Follows and Under the Silver Lake, which are both unique, really interesting horror movies. I am good for it. I'm so excited for this movie. I actually tend to look into movies couple years before they come out, especially like certain writers and directors. So this was actually, to go off your point of the title being rubbish, it was originally called The End of Flowerville Street. And I don't know why they changed that. It's always really interesting.
1: That is weird, because that would have been a perfectly serviceable
4: end. End of Flowervale sounds
3: yeah,
4: really
3: the
4: cool.
3: End of, yeah, there was no street too. It was the End of Flowervale.
4: It's like a good title.
3: And I was super...
2: I know why. Because everybody can go, hey, there's an oak street in my town.
3: Yeah, I just, I was...
2: Tell me I'm wrong.
4: Yeah, I don't think you are. Yeah. And that's why I got so mad.
3: I've been really looking forward to this. This has been on my radar for a couple of years. And then I saw the trailer to it in theaters when we were watching something else. And they changed the title and then also showed the dinosaurs. And I was like, man, this is one of those that I wish they didn't show the dinosaurs in. It would have been so fun to be in theaters and be like, what?
4: Yeah, like, oh my God, dinosaurs.
3: Dinosaurs?
2: Why they got feathers?
4: The thing about dinosaurs, though, too, is like, dinosaurs are always cool. And we've had a slew of really disappointing dinosaur movies the past however many decades. And you're talking about Jurassic World. When I was watching the last one, I forgot it was on. Like, I legit, like, had it. We were in a hotel. We were watching this because we were putting something on. We're like, oh, we haven't seen the Jurassic World movie. At one point, Alma got up to take a shower, and I just forgot that it was playing in the background. That's how not...
3: And then, so we had really bad Wi-Fi, so it kept turning on and off and on and off. And I took a shower. I could hear it, and then I heard it turn off, and I came out, and I was like, why did you stop the movie? And he was like, oh, I didn't realize.
4: that's how bad it was, right? So, like, I want a new dinosaur movie.
2: It was
4: that's
2: so
4: good,
2: a blank screen.
4: Yeah,
3: more entertaining.
4: I think I ended up
3: not even Jonathan Bailey can bring that together.
4: I was like, man, with this cast, this should be so much better. So, like, this movie, I want it to be good. Like, I'm projecting, like, having another good dinosaur film again. So I want to give it a good. I'm going to see it. And I'm really hopeful. And I actually kind of like the fact that J.J. Abrams apparently is a great producer.
3: Yeah.
4: So really good at producing things.
3: Stay there.
4: Stay in producing, because that's awesome. Directing, we could talk about Star Wars. Wait, yeah, please don't touch Star Wars.
2: Oh, Star Trek,
4: too. Yeah. I mean, talk about missing the point. Right, especially for Star Trek.
2: Like, you know, they put him in charge of these big old franchises, and what does he do? He makes remakes.
4: Yeah, I mean, and it's like, why would you do that, man? Especially because Star Wars had all this rich lore to it. We were talking about lore before, like, let's bring it all around. There's so much there. Like, the Extended Universe books, they're really good. Like, the X-Wing series, incredible. If you ever want to read really great Star Wars stuff, read the X-Wing series. It is a lot of fun. Do not read New Jedi Order. It's awful. But there's stuff they can get into there, and they could have just pulled that out and used it, and
3: Taika
4: it would have been
3: Waititi.
4: Great. Yeah, Taika.
3: We'll
4: like,
3: see what he does with yeah, the he's, you know, new Star Wars. We'll see.
4: But like, that's the thing. It's like, why
2: no,
4: would
2: he's
4: you...
2: not touching Star Wars anymore? Actually,
4: yeah,
2: I'm
3: really?
2: Glad. Yeah, but even worse, they're handing him for some reason Judge Dredd.
3: I'm down.
4: You know, the thing about Taika, though, is that he does, if he is reined in, he gets the assignment. But you have to control him. The problem Marvel had with Taika is they just let him go. And I'm like, dude, this guy is Mel Brooks. You can't just let him do what he wants to do because he's going to make, you know, whatever he does. You know, he made a movie. What's the one where...
3: he made a movie about funny Hitler.
4: Yeah, right. That's,
2: funny Hitler?
4: Yeah.
1: Oh, yeah, he did.
2: Rabbit, whatever.
4: Jojo Rabbit, that's it.
3: Rabbit.
4: That movie is amazing. It's so good. And he, like, he himself plays...
1: It's pretty good.
3: He plays Hitler.
4: Yeah, it's really good. It's really good.
3: He plays Hitler.
4: Who is the kid's imaginary friend, as Taika Waititi.
3: And a goofy.
4: Yeah, and he's goofy.
1: It's almost a dark comedy. Like, it's yeah. it takes something that most people almost. Won't joke about and just goes for it.
4: I'm telling you, he's Mel Brooks. Yeah. Like, he is the modern incarnation of Mel Brooks. Like, Taika has a real good place to be. And if you stop him... from being fully himself, he can make some truly incredible stuff. But that
3: you
4: was the problem.
3: Yeah, you have to put boundaries around Taika.
4: You
3: have to wall
4: off. Yeah. Yeah, you can't just be like, do your thing, because then he's going to do his thing. And you're going to be like, oh no, this does not fit. So, like, I don't
3: especially
4: mind him.
3: Especially franchise.
4: Yeah, I don't mind him doing Judge Dredd, because he's a nerd. He'll get it. Yeah. He's not going to make Judge Dredd, like, goofy, you know?
2: I don't know. I saw what he did to Thor.
4: Yeah, but that's, like, Ragnarok Thor is great. Yeah.
2: No, it ain't.
4: You don't like Ragnarok? Okay, that's the disconnect
2: like that
4: here.
2: One. I didn't like the, what was that?
3: Other Love and movie. Thunder.
2: Yeah,
4: I didn't yeah, like Love and Thunder.
3: Love and Thunder was
4: far.
3: A
4: yeah.
3: cluster of
2: see, and it goes back to being a madness. Comic book purist. They turned Infinity into a MacGuffin.
4: That's very true.
2: Dream, a wish-granting genie, which
4: very
2: was stupid.
4: Very tropey, yeah.
2: Yeah, and also, and that's why I was like, and just, I didn't see that one. I saw, what was that, normal guy, NPC guy, whatever it was.
3: Free guy.
2: Yeah, that's it. Thank you.
3: He was just in that movie. He didn't write
4: He didn't write or direct that one. He was just an actor in it.
2: Oh, really?
3: Yeah.
2: I thought he directed that.
1: Actually, Alma makes me realize that between not wanting to see the dinosaurs in the trailer and the change in the title, there's probably a certain amount of studio meddling.
3: Yeah,
4: right.
3: That happens,
4: especially in a movie like this,
1: and that often can be a bad sign.
3: That's why I also trust the writer of Oak Street. You know, like there are certain things that the head of studios forcibly change. That could be what's shown in the trailer. It could be the title. It can be little things here and there to make it more marketable. But this writer director, he doesn't have a lot of credits, and his credits are top tier. So you know what,
1: Let's hope he stuck to his guns and
3: I think especially after It Follows and Under the Silver Lake is weird. I think that he has the backing enough to put his foot down.
4: Here's what I will say in conclusion of my thoughts on it. Go back and watch some of the trailers of like 80s and 90s movies and how terrible they are, right? Because go watch the trailer for Blade Runner and you're like, what is this? And then you watch Blade Runner and you're like, oh, wow. You know, it's very different. And that's what this movie smacks. Some movies, you know that the trailer and the movie are going to be the same thing. But this movie smacks of somebody else did the trailer. Somebody else told them what was going to be in the trailer. And they didn't let the people who actually made it do that. So we get something that's going to be completely different from the movie. That's kind of like, so I'm sticking with my good. I think this is going to be a fun watch.
2: Okay. Speaking of you gave it a good, right?
1: Yes.
2: Okay. Wow. So it got all good. So... Best rated movie in, I don't even know how long.
3: Yeah.
1: It's been a minute.
2: It's been longer than a minute.
4: Like, we ganged up against you on this one.
3: I like it.
2: Oh, I don't care.
1: Oh, he gave it a good two, so all
4: four
1: of us.
4: Wow. Well,
2: nice. That's because we're seeing it. I mean,
4: yeah, it's like you're going to watch it, right? Yeah, yeah.
2: I'm going to watch it, but then we had to do our review next week, so we'll see if
3: I'm
2: it
3: ready.
2: Actually changes.
3: Have me on the show next week. I'll give it good reviews.
2: Well, you can always call.
3: That's true.
4: Call
3: I will.
1: I say we absolutely encourage people who see these things to call in. And...
3: I watch movies. I have a board. On my wall, we are avid collectors of movies. We have over 1,000 physical releases in our tiny, tiny apartment. And I have a quote board that says Guillermo del Toro believes I'm protecting film history on it, because that was like a quote that he came out with a while ago in favor of cinema. And I log how many movies that I watch. Yeah,
4: we have a legit cinephile.
3: I'm at 80 movies so far this year.
4: Yeah.
3: 81 on Thursday with the end of Oak Street.
2: And if you'd like to go see it, 775-515-4142 to get those free tickets. It did get a good from everybody here. Next week, we will be talking about a whole new slew of movies coming out from August 17th through August 23rd. Insidious Out of the Further will be the 40-ounce monkey in the room. Hot Spot. No?
1: Okay.
2: No. Bury the Devil.
1: All right, I'm curious.
2: Bloodshine.
1: Not so curious.
2: And Mutiny. Those are the five
1: that,
2: movies
1: that next better have pirates in it.
2: I don't even remember what about that. I just find these things on. Okay,
1: it better fits my criteria.
2: And if it don't,
1: then I'm knocking it down at least one level.
2: Dang. Just because the name title doesn't, well, Mutiny doesn't, why would Mutiny imply pirates? Because
1: I just want to see another pirate movie.
3: Who doesn't?
2: Okay. Throw me off there. All right. Never associated that with a mutiny with pirates, but okay.
4: I'm sorry.
1: I'm sorry. I'm replaying Assassin's Creed Black Flag right now, so I'm very
3: pirate-minded.
4: There
3: you go.
4: There it is. That's where you're at.
1: I'm very pirate-minded right now.
2: Arr.
3: Talk about it because it's so good.
2: We're gonna backtrack on the show because there was an email we didn't get to, and so I'm going to require the assistance of the in studio guest here, Nicholas from somewhere in Ohio. I grade Obsession as the whole of, on the sum of its parts, and it's objectively not excellent.
3: Indy Navarrete.
2: Thank you. As Nikki is excellent, but she literally had to carry this film on her back to the point almost every other character, by contrast, comes across as insufferable and poorly done. It's difficult to sit through it and legitimately care about what happens to anyone other than Indy's character. I can't... anytime somebody says Indy, she needs to change her name, because all I can think of is Harrison Ford from the Raiders of the Lost Ark movie, so...
3: She is way too hot. She can get away with anything.
2: Except the name Indy.
3: No, she can get away with it. Hollywood believes in her.
2: Dr. Jones.
3: They're looking to cast her in the new X-Men.
2: Is she the one that's picked as Emma Frost?
3: No. That is Samara Weaving.
2: Okay.
3: Our true Emma Frost. The one and only.
2: And who are they going to put her in as?
3: We don't know yet.
2: Betcha. Well, no, they're not looking anymore. They already found someone.
3: They haven't officially cast her, but there's goings around.
2: It's either going to be the Black Queen or it's going to be Kitty Pryde.
4: I can see Kitty Pryde. Yeah, I can see Kitty Pryde for her. I mean, I loved Obsession. So
3: I loved Obsession. Yeah. Can I rate that rating as a brown?
2: You want to rate Obsession as a brown?
3: No, I want to rate the rating that you just read as a brown.
2: Oh, you mean the,
1: they disagree with the email?
3: You're wrong.
2: Well, no.
3: No, it's okay. You can have your opinions.
2: See, that's the thing. Yeah, that's true. Because that's the thing about entertainment. It doesn't matter what it is. Everybody's going to have a different take.
1: Yeah. Arn's pretty subjective.
2: Like, I saw the dog getting hauled away by the pterodactyl, but he didn't.
4: Like, somebody's going to hate it. Like, at the end of the day.
3: Yeah. Oh, yeah. And especially a horror.
2: It's usually me.
4: Yeah, it's usually like it's true. Like, a lot of people get hung up on that. I love that because, you know, knowing authors and like reviews, and you refresh your reviews, right? And you get a 1-star and you're like, but someone's always going to hate, no matter how good it is. Like, someone's out there that's not going to like it.
2: Oh, trust me. You should see some of the hate mail I get.
3: I believe it.
4: Yeah, I can see it. I can see it very well.
3: I think we also need to talk about how insufferable characters or unlikable characters doesn't mean that it's badly written.
4: Yeah, very true. That's something that a lot of our culture struggles with right now, is that you can write a character intentionally to be a certain way that's supposed to be unlikable. And people are now like being like, oh, I didn't like the character, so it's bad. No, it did its job, man.
2: And a point to that is in his email is, you know, how can you possibly compare if someone's going to chew up the scenery in a movie? I mean, obviously nobody else is going to compare to how that person is performing their craft. So, I mean, to say that, you know, she took over the screen, basically, and was the only character that he found interesting because she was that charismatic on screen, doesn't mean that the other character it's gonna outshine everything else in that movie, right?
1: Yeah, that was my take on it, is, like, she got to do the big performance. And so, by comparison, everyone else who has to be a subdued performance... You know, I don't think that's fair against the other actors because they were doing their job.
4: They did a really good job because they're the normal people. Everyone is normal in that movie except for her, for Nikki, because she is not Nikki, right? She's this insane, weird demon thing. You know, we don't actually know what she is. But so she gets to be crazy and do the weird stuff. So That's why that movie was so good a lot of the time, the juxtaposition, right, of this insane entity in an otherwise normal world. And that's kind of like this really cool. So I think you're right. Like, it's not fair to compare the actors because they're doing their jobs really well.
1: On the other hand, when it comes to insufferable characters, I think where it falls down is I remember telling you, Jimmy, when we went and saw Evil Dead Burn, halfway through the movie, I suddenly just – I disconnected from the movie because I'm like, wow, I absolutely hate everybody in this plot.
4: Yeah, that's
1: everybody's insufferable.
4: Yeah.
1: And
2: well, again, that was me the first 5 minutes of the film. I'm like, I'm just like, I hope they all die.
3: Well, maybe that was the point of it. You know, you get to watch them all die and you're like, yes.
1: My issue was it wasn't just insufferable. All of a sudden, right in the middle of the movie, all the characters – personalities, like how they've been acting, all swiveled on a dime. The main character who'd been fairly heroic to that point suddenly does something incredibly cowardly, and it gets another character killed. And I said, that's not how she's been acting the entire movie.
4: Consistency is a huge point of writing. Like, you do need to keep things with it. Even if they are about to develop or change in a way they act, it still needs to be consistent with the way they've been acting, right? So if your hero is going to suddenly be a coward, there needs to be a direct through line.
1: Yeah, that broke my immersion so hard. Because I'm like, you could have saved that character if you had just been acting the way you acted the entire
4: rest of it. Like, why would you change
1: now? Yeah, like, there was a character who was a coward at the beginning of the movie and then kind of gets brave. But you kind of see him work up to that when he kind of suddenly decides he's going to stop running. But the main girl just very suddenly switches almost between shots. And my immersion broke right there. And I'm like, sort of don't care what happens now.
4: If you ever want, like, an absolute brilliant take on character writing in the form of cinema, if you've never seen Sunshine... that movie is so, so incredibly good. It's just like all the characters, there's a bunch of characters you don't like, but then you realize what they are and who they are, and suddenly you love them. And you're like, wow, like, you just did that. You just did that so well. I don't want to spoil too much of it because it's such a good movie. So if you haven't seen it, definitely go watch Sunshine. It's a little bit older, but great cast. Great plot.
3: Cillian Murphy, Chris Evans, Michelle Yeoh is in there.
4: Right. Yeah. And that was before Chris. That's pre-Captain America Chris Evans. So,
3: but going back to Bear, you're not supposed to root for Bear ever, ever in Obsession. You're supposed to not like him and you're supposed to not root for him.
4: He
3: starts off as kind of just the weirdo that is hankering for the girl. And it just gets worse from there. But it is the point.
2: Yeah. So Antiquarian Games, if you want to go and check out everything Antiquarian Games, go to their website, antiquarian-games.com. Interesting thing that you guys have there is the Boneyard.
4: Oh, yeah, that's our free resources page. Basically, I love to give out snippets and little freebies of what we're doing and what it looks like, because if you want to play a new game...
2: Is it kind of like dev notes or...
4: No, it's literally just it's just parts of the game that you can get for free. So you can go there and you can download snippets of what the game looks like, little pieces. I think we have character creation, we've got classes, we've got character sheets, and then like a sampler of like what the book is going to look like when it's out. And the Boneyard is something that's just going to keep growing as we release content, where you can go there and you can get all sorts of samples and things to just check it out ahead of time.
2: Awesome. And that is at their website. They also have all of their links and everything at the their official website. You can go and check out. You guys are on Discord a lot.
4: Yeah. We're social media all over the place. ANTQ Games. If you just search that, we will pop up. Our Discord channel is where we're nice. Discord channel is where we're like the most active. And that is something you can get to on our website or any of our socials. There's a link there. And we really like to interact with our community. You know, we like to create a space for nerds to nerd out, kind of like this show, right? Where you can talk about game design. You can actually talk to us as the designers for the game. And I personally love to share my expertise in the industry. So, like, I'll throw in a bunch of game designers I know and pull them together. And we like to talk about design and games that we're working on or making or all those kind of things too. So it's also where we host our beta games. So if you're going to find a game of lore, that's the best place to actually find it.
2: For now.
4: For now. Yes, for now. For now.
2: So that was going to be a... Okay, we got about 2 minutes and 15 seconds. All right. So I know that you guys are at RageCon, and that's how I came across you guys and talked with you there. That video will be up on the Pop Culture Kaboom YouTube channel. But you guys also have a YouTube channel.
4: Yeah, there's okay. Careful with that because we're going to be flooding that in the next few weeks with a bunch of content. But right now, it is just a placeholder. So
2: okay, so I've go been, and subscribe to it now so you get the ring that notification bell. So you can
4: filming so many videos.
2: Dude. How many videos?
4: Okay. I have okay. I was actually going to seriously answer that question. Well, we're going to be using it. One of the things I want to use it for is to actually talk about game design and from an actual designer. A lot of the thing that I encounter all the time are people who are. TTRPGs are very special in the fact that anyone can really make. They're like the most accessible form of game design, right? But just because you've run a game doesn't mean you know how to make them. It's a completely different skill. There's a lot of advice out there that people will just be like, this is how you make a game. And you'll watch it, you'll be like, no, no, it's not. Don't do that. Don't do that at all. You don't know what you're talking about. And one of the things that I really want to do is get out there and actually, you know, show people like, hey, this is why we made these decisions. This is what the design process is. And this is why you do things as you do them. Because if you don't know that process and you try to make a game, it's like trying to build a house and you don't know how to build a foundation. You know, like you can put a bunch of wood and boards together and you can call it a house, but it's not going to hold up.
2: Okay. So any plans with the YouTube channel, because making it more like a because that's how Critical Role got started. I mean,
4: we do actually have an actual play that we're filming right now with our artist, Miranda Layson, who is awesome. She has a VTuber group and we got together and we're kind of running a I'm running through like the campaign that we're plotting out as a setting thing for the actual Kickstarter. So we're actually running through that, the first part of it. So we will have an actual play that we'll post up there. So you'll get to see how the game runs and all the characters and everything in there, too, which is a lot of fun.
2: Okay. So let me see what else.
1: You're kind of through all the play testing and stuff, though, right?
4: Play testing never ends.
2: Oh, no, yeah. That's true.
4: Not through a lot of it. Yeah, we've done a ton of playtesting.
1: Just looking for something to do, that's all.
2: So are you guys going to get a... Well, I guess we'll get to that question when we come back. It is now 8 o'clock. It is 87 degrees and sunny in Carson City. If there's traffic, you're out in it and you know it. So other than that, we'll be back right after this with more with Gregory and Alma. Okay, Alma... Well, Wonderland, and we're talking Antiquarian Games, a brand new game company, tabletop role-playing games, etc. We'll be getting into more, and I got more questions about the digital aspect of that when we get back, so don't go anywhere.
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1: Thank you, Mandalorian. Welcome back to the Pop Culture Kaboom Radio Show. I am the host, not so humble host, of all things Pop Culture Kaboom, Jimmy Jones. He is the commissar of common sense for the show, Blake Heyer.
2: Howdy.
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2: I'm here, too.
1: Our in-studio guests are Gregory and Alma Wonderlin. Gregory is the co-founder and CEO?
3: Creative director.
1: Creative director of Antiquarian Games. He is also an award-winning author of The Solo Chaos. waiting for book two.
3: It's like waiting for Godot. Like, is it ever going to happen?
1: It was funny because we were talking about George R. R. Martin earlier, and you're kind of pulling it.
3: Kind of nailing it.
4: Wait two more decades. And
3: yeah,
4: then
3: well, yeah. Fortunately, I don't have as many fans, so I don't have to worry about the hate mail coming in that direction, right? Like,
1: hopefully. Maybe not after tonight.
3: Yeah, it's like, excuse me, sir, I bought your
1: book two?
3: I'll post the prologue. How about that? You guys can get the
1: prologue. Okay. Just don't make a prequel ever.
3: No, I will never do that.
1: Thank you.
3: No, the prologue is literally one page and it's a spoiler to the entire story.

0: We're hoping to target as the beginning, like September 1st, but right now we're keeping a close eye on our follower count. So we've got on the actual Kickstarter and then between our mailing list, we've got about 160 to like 200 actual followers right now. If we can get that number to 1,000, we'll launch pretty much immediately. The thing with Kickstarters is that you want them to be funded as fast as possible, mostly so that Kickstarter takes note of it and so that people are interested in seeing the hype around it, right? So if you launch and you don't have a lot of followers and people know it's there, then you're struggling the whole time to get the whole thing funded. So like we're kind of holding off a little bit until we can get enough exposure to get people into it. Our biggest problem right now is exposure. Once people learn about the game and they see it and they like get to know it, they're instantly in. I've had that more than a few things. I've run some character creation sessions. People are like, oh, this is so cool. So, like, that's nice to hear. But right now, it's just, you know, the static, the noise is so loud in the space that it's really hard to puncture through. So,
1: well, I had a hard time actually finding the Kickstarter page.
0: Oh, that's funny because I have it posted everywhere.
1: Except on Facebook.
0: Oh, no. First thing I do when I get home tonight, Facebook, Kickstarter link. I've kind of ignored our Facebook.
1: Everything on here, too, is like, yeah, go check out our Kickstarter. See, link for our Kickstarter pre-launches in our bio. Of
0: it's
1: what?
0: It's not there. Oh, no. Yeah, because that's a cross post from Instagram. That's why. So it went on to Facebook, and it's like, now go to Instagram.
1: And I keep looking, I'm like, man, I don't have Instagram. Yeah,
0: actually, on the website, if you click on where it says Kickstarter, that will take it to you. Or take you there, because words are hard.
2: You would know, you wrote a whole
1: there
2: book.
1: There it is.
0: Yeah, I write a lot of words, man. Lore is itself. Like, so when I was writing lore, I learned that there was a character limit on Google Docs.
1: There is?
0: There is.
2: Wow.
0: It's very large. It's very big.
2: What is it?
0: I don't remember, but it's in the it's like in the millions. It's way too big. Yeah.
2: I mean, you almost got 500 pages of books. So.
0: Yeah, it's like hundreds of thousands of words, and it's a CCRPG book, so there's, you know, the pages are split, and I wrote it like that too.
2: Nice.
0: So it's there's content for days, man. This game has just in its powers, which are like spells basically or abilities the characters use. There's over 1,000 of them. I think over 1,200. So there is anything you want to do, there is a freaking option for it. Like, you will be able to find a way to play the character you want to play.
1: Okay. So this is strictly tabletop, or is it going to expand beyond that? Because I know that there's a lot of hybrid gaming going on where they would do a tabletop role-playing game, and then they would have some kind of a online component.
0: Yeah, so what we want to do, so we're starting with tabletop games because A, they're cheaper to fund. Video games are incredibly expensive. But we have plans for an app to go along with it. We're obviously going to incorporate it into like digital platforms, like hopefully Foundry, definitely Roll20. So you can have like the actual digital play part of it. But the thing about lore too is I kind of surreptitiously designed it to be compatible with a video game. So if you want to use this system, let's say, you know, make some money and we're able to kind of use it to get other things, we can turn it into a video game very easily just by adapting its systems to that kind of platform and that environment. So like that was in the design of how it works. So when I say Final Fantasy Tactics meets Dungeons and Dragons, I'm not kidding. Like, I wanted to take a video game kind of like method of creation and mix it with that TTRPG, which they're all distant ancestors, so it works really well onto that aspect. Okay. So we do want to turn this eventually into like a virtual play space.
1: And an interesting aspect of it is that I noticed the last time we talked, which was at RageCon, so you can create an entire universe that is basically like Cyberpunk 2077 and have dwarves running around in it.
0: Yeah,
1: or
0: yeah, which is very Shadow... I was about to say Shadow Dark, which is completely different.
1: Shadow Dark.
0: Well, Shadow Dark is actually an OSR game that exists, so that's why. But Shadowrun, yeah, is exactly Cyberpunk with dwarves. But yeah, so lore is, like I said before, it's setting agnostic, but it's also era agnostic. It basically has fantasy, epic fantasy, and its core DNA. But in the design of the game, it's made to be like, hey, I don't want to play a fantasy game. I actually want to play a cyberpunk or a science fiction game. Cool. There are ways that you can edit the game. And you don't have to like homebrew it. You literally just remove parts of it, and then you can play a science fiction part of the game. So there's these things called magic origins, which is where the powers come in, or they come from. There's six of them. You can get rid of all of those origins except for like the supernatural one, which includes psionics and like superhuman capability. And bam, you've got science fiction or all those kind of things. Because you don't have to worry about magic. You don't have to worry about, like, gods or druids or primal stuff like that. Let's say you want to play a game that doesn't have deities in it. Okay, cool. You just get rid of the divine magic aspect of it. You get rid of the acolyte class.

0: class. Cool. There's your setting right there. So the game is infinitely mutable, where you can just kind of pick and choose what pieces of it you want to use while you're playing. And that's kind of the biggest part of it, is that so when you're playing D&D, if you get rid of the divine casting aspect, like your cleric, it really hurts your game, because suddenly you have someone who can't do all those things. In lore, you can still have people who do things akin to that. You're not going to have the same thing as the cleric, but you'll be able to fill it in with other things. So that's kind of like inherent in the way that you play the game.
1: That's why it's so big, though.
0: Yeah, that's why it's so huge.
1: Yeah, because that can scare away some people. They're like, 480 pages. Some people will be like, yes, let me read every single one.
0: It's me.
1: Yeah, it is you. But someone like me, where I'm just like, I want to do this, this, and this, it's perfect for, because then you can just get rid of the other things that you don't care about.
0: Yeah, exactly. If you don't like the big crunchy aspect, you can be like, crafting? I don't have time for that. Okay, cool. That's fine. Don't worry about it. Just play the game.
2: Okay. Back when I first started playing D&D, I was a kid, and that was when it was like first came out or something. That's how long ago it was.
0: But aeons and aeons.
2: Mark and murder. The coolest thing was when our parents would take us to the hobby shop and we'd like get all our D&D garbage.
0: Mm-hmm.
2: They had the pewter. That's how long ago it was. That all the miniatures were made out of pewter.
0: No, oh, damn. Yeah, man.
2: Yeah, that's old, huh?
0: It's fun though. Like it was.
2: Except in the package, you see the swords all bent or the staffs all bent in the package already.
0: And like, it's not like 40k miniatures these days where they're made out of like cast iron or something.
2: Yeah. I wish they were. Is there any plans on incorporating miniatures with lore or
0: Absolutely. So one of the things, once we get the core base of the game, because, you know, we need that. We need the system first. You know, you need the actual game of it. Mark, the other half of Antiquarian, is a huge minis fan. You know, he paints the 40K stuff and all that kind of things.
2: I can't paint worth a crap. My older brother was great at it. But.
0: Yeah. Well, that's what he does. You know, he does those things.
2: I'd be like, these guys are green now. And that was it.
0: He loves architecture. At RageCon 2, he bought some of like the 3D printed stuff the guy was selling with like the castles. And it was really fun. He was really excited about it. He's like, look at this thing. And I was like, that's so cute. But no, it's fun. It's really cool. So yeah, absolutely. We would love to. So one of the things that we are really focused on, which I really like doing, because I am an author, right? I write words. Miranda, our
2: artist.
0: That's
2: what authors do.
0: What? You're insane. Miranda, our artist, is really good at concepting. So we've created these things called legend, which are characters. They're called legendary characters. And that's the whole thing, is you're creating a legend when you're playing this game. You are our tagline, forge your legend, right? And that's because we're trying to have you build. It's like a mythological. You're telling your own odyssey. You're telling your own myth. You're creating it with your legendary character. So we came up with 6 legends. And if you look at the cover, which you have up right now on the screen, those are our legend characters. So each of those characters have names, they have stats, they have character sheets, they have the whole deal. And we're actually making some comics of them right now for like little teaser stories that we're going to come out, which is, it's in the same style as the cover. It looks really cool so far.
2: Yeah, so you're going to have a line of comic books associated with it too?
0: If people like the teasers, yeah, we would love to turn those into actual like stories. Because Miranda's great at comic book and I love writing stories. So, and I have scripts already done up for all that too. So we want to go down that route. So we'd love to have all this extra stuff along with it. What we're working on right now is the monetary foundation, you know, like, cause we need that before we can, you know, get people to make minis, cause we can't do that ourselves. You know, we'd have to contract out and get dice. Like at RageCon, we met, I wish, I don't remember his name right now, which is so sad cause he was so cool. But one of the dice companies there, Wyvern something, I think. And they like, I got their information. We're going to probably approach them and be like, hey, like we want dice. So we want you to make our dice and funnel them into Kickstarter. So that's what we're working on. Once we get that base, that foundation of the company set, then we can start branching out and doing like miniatures and more comics and all these additional stuff that we want to throw in there.
2: Okay. I swear that was a lot lower, like literally like 3 minutes ago.
0: Yeah. Hey, look at that.
2: That threw me off for a second. All right. So, lore will be coming to the Kickstarter, not September, though.
0: You know, we're still, we don't know. We might be launching it September 1st. I think the latest we would want to launch is October, because there's a point where we're like, okay, we need to launch this thing and get some money moving through there, because rent is due. Can only work so many side gigs before, you know, you need to like actually focus on the thing.
2: True, true.
0: So that's kind of our general launch window is probably between September to October.
2: And okay. I got questions about some of these legend characters.
0: Yeah, absolutely. I'd love to talk
2: about them. If you're online, go to Antiquarian Games.
0: Antiquarian-games.com.
2: Usually nobody puts that dash in there, so it's like just one word.
0: Talk to Mark. He's the one who did it.
2: Nice job, Mark. Is he listening?
0: I don't know. He said he's either going to be listening or I'm going to take the recording and give it to him tomorrow. So he'll hear it.
2: All right. Down in the bottom right-hand corner, if you're looking at the cover or splash page for the website, she's got elf ears, but reminds me a lot of like a kind of a samurai demon character.
0: Oh, that is Takeko. Yeah, Takeko. Tomoe Takeko. So she is actually based off of the actual Tomoe, which is legendary. Oni, not Musha. I don't remember what it's called, but basically the female basically version of a samurai, which was before samurai were even a thing. Fun fact: samurai weren't established until after the Sengoku era history. Yeah, she's based off of an actual real-life female samurai, quote-unquote, that exists in Japanese history, which was a legendary kind of figure. I think it was the 1200s. Don't quote me on that. I don't remember exactly. But Tomoe was part of her name, and she was just this awesome figure. So we made this character, Tomoe Takeko, which is there's a trope in games called Big Girl, Big Sword. So if you ever played Baldur's Gate 3, that's Karlach, right? Big, massive, demonic character with an axe. So we went medium girl, medium sword, but we made her a Ronin character, so she's just as cool, or has, like, that capability. So her class in the game is actually what's called a sword saint. So basically she's able to imbue her weapon, and she can, like, parry magic with her sword. It's a very heavy, like, glass cannon, crazy. Like, she can parry just about anything, and if she gets a parry off, then she can repost and like mess up your day. Really powerful character.
2: Okay. Cleric goat guy.
0: Nice. He's actually
1: he was a fan favorite. Yeah, we had stickers of everyone that you could when you did your free roll for everyone took his
0: sticker. That is Ixalcrit, which is actually a title and not a name, and he is basically a priest of a deceased dragon deity, and he still is able to harness its power even in its death. So he is actually what's called a wyvern folk, and his design is based off of a Chinese dragon. So he doesn't have like the wings and everything that's more classic, and he's more of that kind of eastern Sanzo's Journey West is kind of like his motif. That's why he's got like the orange robes and the very Chinese kind of coded character. But yeah, he is what's called a priest. So he is a social and magic divine wielding character who's very good at healing and buffing and using those sort of aspects and talking. The lore has a really big emphasis on role playing and social systems. So you're actually able to utilize your social capability to end encounters. You can actually deal what's called mental damage in combat by just talking to someone in a certain way. And you can, like, talk them down or you can taunt them, and it actually...
2: I'm going
0: to
2: use that now for these movie reviews.
0: Yeah, mental damage.
2: I'm getting mental damage from,
0: you know what? That's from exactly,
2: the dialogue in this movie.
0: That's exactly how it's what it is in lore. It's not like... It's not going to kill you, but, man, it's going to make your day suck. That's suffering. Mental
2: kind of like some of these trailers.
1: That should be a new
0: exactly.
1: Mental damage.
0: Mental damage, dude. I just took so much mental
1: the
0: damage.
1: The social combat rules are one of my favorite things in lore.
0: It's like that's if you're funny. Trying to convince like a council of evil senators to go your way, right? Then you enter the social combat. We're actually trying to convince them. You're not murdering them because you need them, right? If you killed them, then you don't have the people to do the thing that you want to do. So you actually enter this environment where you're trying to convince them. So you use like oration and fact as like your maneuvers, and you try to convince them to do the thing. And they take what's called fatigue until they're done. So they reach a level of fatigue and they're like, you know what, fine, all right, you win, like, just let's move on.
2: Beat them down that
0: yeah,
2: way.
0: You just mental them.
3: Filibuster.
0: Yeah, exactly. Yeah, filibusters. There actually is a maneuver that is in spirit the filibuster, where you just talk over everyone. Yeah.
2: All right. So, and then there is the pixie looking.
0: Yeah. So that is actually one of my favorite things about lore is that we turned a few of the physiologies or old school races on their head. That is what's called a sky gnome. So one of the things about gnomes is that they're just they're just halflings with bigger noses, right? Like, that's generally what gnomes tend to be, especially in D&D. So I look
2: better hats.
0: Yeah, and better hats, you know. And then for some reason, they're all super brilliant and have illusions.
3: That's racist. Oh, just kidding.
0: I mean, it is a little bit.
2: But... Yes, it is. We're talking about gnomes.
0: Yeah. Like, but the thing is so I like, this is so boring. Like, halflings exist, you know, like, we can just play our halflings. So I wanted to create something. So our gnomes are actual fey elemental creatures. So they're a lot more interesting. They're sky and earth gnomes are what they are. They're actually based off of Gelflings from Dark Crystal. So that's, they're more that kind of gnome. So they're pretty cool.
2: All right. And I take out the standard elf type character on the far right.
0: Yeah.
2: There.
0: So that is, so again, this game is so in depth. So that is Kevisir, who
2: he's
0: is.
2: He's got some serious ear bling going on too.
0: Yeah. Well, that's because he is a noble basically. So he is the son of what's called a Lojafar, which is a light elf. Lojafar is what the actual Norse version of light elf, and a Dokofar, which is a dark elf who is a hag. So he's mixed in those worlds where he's trying to be like, oh no, I'm having trouble. So he himself is more akin to like in between worlds. And he is actually what's called a void druid. So he is a primal caster who summons basically the element of void, which is like dark, icy teleportation and like continuum magic kind of things. Which is the other fun thing. If you are a druid, you're not just like, I like nature. primal casters in this, there are 10 elements, right? And you can choose which element you want. So you can go fire. So you can be like a volcano druid. Yeah.
2: Fire.
0: Yeah, and just set things on fire. You can do the sky element, which is like flight and lightning, speed, or void, which is like ice and the end of all things. Or you can actually take nature or wood as the element and the animal and be like a traditional druid.
2: Okay. And up in the top right-hand corner of the screen, archer, ranger type character.
0: Yeah, so that is our classic baby girl character, which is the fatherly, everybody loves you, Dean Winchester from Supernatural is
1: Pedro
0: baby girl.
1: Pascal.
0: Pedro Pascal is baby girl. That's who that is. That is Geraint. I don't remember the actual Arthurian pronunciation. Anyway, but Geraint Wenderfell, he is a wilder, nomad, which is a cavalier ranger. So he's got all those things. So he is able to, he has like a mount who's kind of like Aragorn, right? He's a special mount that he's connected to that's buffed in certain ways because it's his. Wilder is that kind of scout archetype. And then ranger in this game is actually a prestige class, which makes you functionally Aragorn. It's a very specific set of skills.
2: And I feel sorry for that character hidden behind the name.
0: Yeah, that's Alethea. She's actually really cool. In the actual cover, you can see her more. Alethea is a merfolk, which is one of the cooler races that we have in there.
2: Merfolk?
0: A merfolk, yes. They have legs. But they also have echolocation. So her character design, her helmet, is actually fully covering her face because she doesn't need to see to see. So she actually fights with like a full covered helmet. But as a class-wise, she's a Valkyrie. Which is one of my favorite classes in the game because it's like based on actual Valkyries. They basically Pokemon dead souls. So they can basically claim the slain, summon them into combat, and either graft them to themselves and enhance their own capability or use them as like combat specialists in that as well. So she's pretty cool.
2: And these are the legend characters.
0: Yes, those are the legend characters. They have stories and all sort, like I said, the comics and everything associated with them, along with their character sheets and stuff.
2: Oh,
0: and stuff.
2: Eric's bugging me about wanting to see character art.
0: Yeah, I mean, on the website, like, it's all right there. There's so much of it, antiquarian-games.com.
2: Yeah, I sent him the link, and he's like, send me the link. I'm like, I did.
0: Yeah, dude, it's there. We've only said it like 500 times.
2: I think he wants specific individual characters, like... posed.
0: Oh yeah, we do have those also. They're posted all over the place. Like if you look through some of the material, see them in like different forms. But yeah, I could put them up honestly, just individually.
2: Or Eric, you can go to Facebook as well, antiquariangames.com, or actually just Antiquarian Games. Look it up by name on Facebook, and all of their information pops up there as well. A bunch of games that are Dungeons & Dragons, Pillars of Eternity, Bloodlines, The Masquerade, Vampire the Masquerade, Disco Elysium.
0: I was like, these are all games I love. And you're like, oh, because you're reading our list of games that we play. Disco Elysium, by the way, one of the most incredible games made in the last decade, hands down.
2: Because I've noticed that no matter what form of art it is, usually the artist is very much inspired by what they either listen to, watch,
0: absolutely,
2: read, play. So so people playing games, you know, you get an idea inspired of where they're games. Going, but where, yeah, what they're inspired by and where they're going with their game by what they've what they like.
0: So if you so it's funny, I say Final Fantasy Tactics meets D&D, but what the actual game that I love the most is called Ogre Battle March of the Black Queen, but I don't use that because no one's ever heard of it, so you know, it's not going to recognize anyone. That game is one of the most fun tactical, and it's like for the Super Nintendo. We're talking 94 95, like it's an older game. And March of the Black Queen is legit just because the developer was obsessed with Queen. So he was like, I love Queen. We're going to meddle our way into it. Incredible game series. But yeah, if you've ever played that, you'll look at lore and be like, oh, okay, yeah, I see that. I see that showing up there.
2: Okay.
0: But yeah, definitely any game you've played influences the way you design. Well, if you like it. Well, no, also, you can be like, I'm not making that game because it sucks. So that can also influence you pretty heavily.
2: Okay, I know you guys are kind of like basement level right now and you plan on growing.
0: Yeah.
2: But
0: Mark's basement, actually. Yeah.
2: Mark's basement. Well, he's in the Bay Area. They don't usually have basements there.
0: He's got a nice
2: Earthquakes.
0: House. Earthquakes. Yeah. But, all right. His living room then? All right, that's fine.
2: Yeah. Fair enough. So where do you see it all heading? I mean, you have your aspirations, but realistically, I mean, some people are happy with what is your end goal? What would make you happy?
0: What I'd love to do is I would love to turn this into a multimedia studio. So I'd love to do TTRPGs and stay with them because that's my heart truly lies in these games. But I'd love to make a few video games to get us to the point where, and you know, I know a ton of designers have developers, Mark and his contacts, like again, he's been in video games forever. So like we have the ability to do it, you know, so we would love to turn this into a studio that makes games of all kinds, like board games, tabletop, role-playing games, actual video games, the whole gamut. I mean, I've made multiple TTRPGs in my life. I actually have a board game that it's just sitting in the I need to be printed stage. It's called Save the Princess. It's a good time. But, you know, and like we'd love to do that and other development on top of it. Like comics are great. Like we could take all of our IP and turn it into comics as well. Like I'd love to actually incorporate my books into the studio rather than working with an outside studio or publisher. So just like literally a multimedia entertainment studio would be awesome.
2: Okay. Be more of a headache.
0: You know what, my life is a giant headache, man. Like I just gotta run with it. Like the past few months all I do is work. Like Alma can attest, she has to be like, dude, stop. And she like

0: like, if you can work in something that you love doing, you know, hopefully the money comes. Please.
1: Oh, yeah.
0: But, you know, it's like, it's so much fun. Like, I have a really good time.
1: Gotta pay dub bills.
0: Yeah. God, please. Especially Reno right now.
1: Well, at least it's not the Bay Area.
0: Yeah, that's fair. Yeah. Mark's like, psh, whatever.
1: Poor He's like, person. You don't know anything yeah, about that yet. Right. Come stay here for about a month. I ended up having to leave the Bay Area because it got too expensive. So, know all about that one. Well, all right, so we do have a big story that kind of broke this week, and it has to do with mark your calendars for September 19th, because DC Comics is officially locked into holiest of corporate high holy days, Batman Day. Retailer registration is open right now, but local comic shops better hustle and opt in by September 2nd if they want those sweet exclusive early shipping goodies. DC is treating this release like the nuclear launch codes. Participating stores have to keep all interior pages, spoilers, and content strictly offline until September 19th. Leak a panel early and you'll be permanently excommunicated from future DC promos. Faster than you can say Martha. The crown jewel of the event is Batman of Two Worlds number one, a semi-crossover bridging the regular Batman universe with the absolute unit that is the absolute Batman universe. Writers Matt Fraction and Scott Snyder are pitching this as a profound exploration of the moral, ethical, and political structures of both interpretations of the Dark Knight's justice. All right, we got one more segment of show left. 775-515-4142. If you'd like to speak with our guests, talk games, talk anything, pop culture, entertainment, or to get those tickets to see The End of Oak Street as an advanced screening on Thursday, August 13th at 6:45 p.m. 775-515-4142, and we'll be right back after this.
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1: 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Carl Regin will be launching the inaugural Mountains of Madness Film Festival at the Galaxy Theatre's Victorian in Sparks, Nevada, November 13th through November 15th. We'll be talking with Carl Regin about his filmmaking career, curating the Mountains of Madness Film Festival, the five projects he currently has in production, and what is next for Carl Regin, and what needs to happen for there to be a year two

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1: 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Our special in-studio guests are Gregory and Alma Wonderlin. Am I saying all that right?
2: Nailing it every time.
1: Gregory, of course, is the award-winning author of A Soul of Chaos. Let's do it the other way around.
3: Soul of Chaos.
1: Oh! There we go.
2: We do that every time someone says the title now.
1: Well, so if you, that's why I brought up the Hammer films earlier, because that's what they did with their trailers. They would like have some like really deep voiced narrator.
2: And then the scream after.
1: Yeah, it's like it'll tear your soul apart. In the background.
3: Those old grindhouse drive-in movies.
1: Yeah, it was always
2: every
1: good
2: time
1: for a laugh.
2: Someone says it, I'll scream in their face. And they're like, I'm sorry, man. I just wanted to buy your book.
1: No, it's got to be in the background. It's like, that's why it's so
2: just
1: funny.
2: Put on my phone, just like play it.
1: It's great. Anyway, so you're the author of A Soul of Chaos. Well, and that is book one. Book two is in limbo. Antiquarian Games, a brand new game company specializing in tabletop role-playing games. Lore, L-O-R-E-L dot O dot R dot E dot, is their first game, which will be coming out very, very soon. They have a Kickstarter page up if you want to go and check that out. If you want to go and check out everything Antiquarian Games, you can go to their website, antiquarian-games.com. All of their social media links are there. They are quite frequently on, Discord. And while on Discord, you guys are going to be doing beta testing for Lure, correct?
2: Yes, that will be as we're launching the Kickstarter, absolutely.
1: Oh, as you're launching the Kickstarter.
2: Well, yeah, right now the problem is that it's a TTRPG, so we only have so many people can run it at the time, so we're not trying to release all the materials pre-Kickstarter, because that would kind of defeat the purpose of the game. But once you sign up for the Kickstarter, we have a beta version of the book that's the full thing. And essentially, when you sign up for it, when it is like, you can, here you go. Like, if you've pledged money to it, you get to play the game immediately. Rather than, the problem for that is a lot of people will have these Kickstarters, they'll have their games, and they won't fulfill them, right? Or it's, you won't ever see it, go be waiting forever. It's one of the things we wanted to avoid. So we wanted to have it be like, hey, you can trust us. We have the game. It's done. It's ready to play. Here you go. You can play the game. But, you know, if you want the actual play-tested, updated art and nice looking version of the book, that's what comes later off the Kickstarter.
1: Okay. Have you guys come up with anything as far as tiers and perks and stuff like that?
2: Yeah, I have a tier list. Basically, we're really focusing on game content over like accessories. Accessories are fun, but they you know, like dice are good. A DM or a GM screen, so it's called, is great, but really it's the game that matters. So yeah, we've got some of those add-ons that we're going to put on there. But our major content is that there's so much content in the book. Like I was talking about before, you buy the book, you can play the game.
1: Pages,
2: yeah, man. Exactly. There's so much in it. And, you know, we're also doing the GM's guide, or the War Master's Companion is what it's called, because you're a War Master, not a Game Master in this. And that has a ton of content. And it also goes into detail about how to create your own stuff. So it's not just a book that has extra systems. It'll say, hey, if you want to do this yourself, here's how you do it. Like, here's a system for you to actually homebrew in the game, so that you don't have to, like, if you have an idea or something, that you can actually fit it into how this game works, as opposed to having to come to us every single time. So we really want people to engage with the systems, create their own things, edit the game as they want to edit it, and have all that content accessible for them. So there's a lot of content in these books. It's massive.
1: So the ideal roadmap for somebody who goes, so they should go and get you guys, sign up on you guys' newsletter at the antiquarian-games.com.
2: Yeah, the best way to stay in touch is go to the game, scroll down to the bottom. There is a newsletter entry. It's not a pop-up. It's not going to harass you. So you scroll down it, sign up for that. You'll get a welcome email, and that's where we're going to send out freebies to. So that's where we're going to be sending out our comics in full thing. So you'll get like the teasers for that. I have a part of the introduction adventure that's going to go out on that email. So you'll actually get like an adventure to like level one kind of thing, play through that and those resources. So like we're going to send you all those things. The newsletter is the perfect point of entry to keep up to date. But if you really want to support us, going to the Kickstarter and just hitting that notify me on launch button is huge. Just being able to show those followers and show people are interested in it, like saving the pages, you know, when we launch, if you spend money, that's the thank you so much. That's like the biggest one. But those early follower counts are huge for us on socials, on the actual Kickstarter, on the newsletter, all those things.
1: Okay. So sign up for the newsletter, antiquarian-games.com.
2: Yes.
1: Go follow the link to the Kickstarter.
2: Yeah.
1: Hit the notify me on launch button. That way you can keep up to date when it actually launches. That's when all the actual Kickstarter is weird. It will not put anything up on the screen until it actually launches. So you won't know. Only you know what's going on there, unfortunately. But as far as anybody who goes to the Kickstarter site, it doesn't really tell you anything until after it launches.
2: Yeah, so if you scroll down, so like you'll go to the Kickstarter, you'll see Notify Me, the hero image on that front page. If you scroll down, you'll see some like promo stuff. Over the coming weeks, that's going to be added to. We're going to have the tiers posted, so you'll know what content it is, the pricing of those tiers, and a couple other things like who we are as a studio and how we're going to fulfill things. So that's going to be coming as far as that goes
1: too. Okay, and then go and sign up on the Discord.
2: Yeah. Your best point of contact.
1: Get that whole triangle of events going on here.
2: Yeah, you go to website. I mean, you can go to the Discord, and then everything leads to everything else. So if you go to the Discord, that'll take you. You'll be able to get the website and the newsletter. If you go to the newsletter, that gives you. So we kind of everything in like a Bermuda Triangle of game. So once you get in there, you know, you're kind of like you're in stuck. It. Yeah, and you're just like, oh, we're everywhere.
1: You're in a J.J. Abrams show.
2: Oh, no, please not. Or just lost. Yeah, so but that's kind of what we're focusing on right now are those kind of things, getting people into and being able to introduce them. Discord's huge, though. It's where you can just talk to us. You can talk to me every day on Discord. I'm active. Alma's on there with all the films that she posts. She has like a curated section, and you can get all sorts of cool information. We have a lot of game designers, like I said before, people you can just talk to about games, playing general nerdery, really. Right now we have a PAL World dedicated server up. We have a couple people who jump on there and play this game that just came out. It's basically not Pokemon, Nintendo, if you're listening. But it's, you know, we have things like that. Like we host games and people you can play with and talk to and all sorts of things.
1: Okay. And then create the little diamond shape, yep. YouTube.
2: Yes, we do have a YouTube that we will be very shortly posting a whole bunch of videos on there covering game design, actual play videos, and then explainers for like how to play the game and like what it is, and basically me going, hey, if you want to play lore, this is how you do it.
1: Okay. Kind of back to the novel. I'm kind of all over the place now.
2: Hey, it's all right. I like it. As I want to be a multimedia studio, I am also a multimedia person. So,
1: will Soul of Chaos be turned into an audiobook at any point?
2: It is already, actually.
1: Oh, okay.
2: Yeah, so if you go on the Amazon page, you'll see the audiobook up there.
1: Audiobook. All right. And in regards to the YouTube channel, because I kind of would like to, why don't you have a YouTube channel?
4: Why would I?
1: For your movie reviews.
4: I'm on Discord. I don't know. Talk to me if you want to review. She has I'm a pretty on Letterboxd. Prolific
2: Goodreads page.
4: Yeah, so, yeah, I love movies, but I don't really write reviews for movies. I rate things on Letterboxd if you want to like hang out or on Discord. But I do reviews for books and stuff, and I get like publishers send me books and whatnot to review. So.
2: A multimedia cool. Family, by the way. Yeah. She reads like over 100 books a year. It's pretty prolific, yeah.
4: I get lots of ARCs, which is cool.
1: ARCs.
4: Advanced reader copies. Oh. So about, I don't know, 6 months to a year before a book comes out, they'll send me books and stuff to read. So it's pretty cool.
1: Every now and then we get some of those.
4: Yeah, that's good.
1: Well, the last one we got was... For what? Oh, you weren't here for that.
5: Nope.
1: The last one I got was for Dean Koontz's last book.
2: Oh, that's awesome. Nice. Yeah.
1: So
2: love Dean Koontz.
1: Oh, he's been on the show twice.
2: Okay, please tell me when he's coming back here so I can come ambush him, because please.
4: You didn't, he did not just tell us
2: when. You have no idea when he'll be here.
4: He's not coming on.
2: I'm just going to be standing outside going,
1: seriously.
2: Dean?
1: You think I'm kidding? I'm not.
2: No, I believe you. I'm going to be here outside of the studio. Yeah.
1: No, it's going to be my phone. He won't. He won't leave California.
2: You're safe this time, Dean.
1: What does that even mean?
2: I just want to talk to him about his books. That's it. Okay. I literally just want to talk to him. Like, I would just love to have a conversation. I'd be like, I love you. You're great. Like,
1: I bet too. He's fun. He's a fun conversation.
2: Yeah, that's good. I imagine he would be. Yeah.
1: Yeah. So every now and then we get advanced copies of stuff because we have authors on here a lot too.
4: Tell him to come hang out at High Sierra Writers.
1: Well, I tried to get him to come to. He won't leave California. He was like, I don't do book tours anymore.
2: He's like, nah.
1: Okay. I didn't say book tour.
2: He's rich enough. Whatever he wants.
1: I'd rather sit at home with his dog.
4: That is fair. That is very book of him.
1: Just getting this out of the way before the show ends. This Friday, August 14th at the Reno Public Market, co-host Blake Heyer will be master of ceremony for the official kickoff of the Reno 48-Hour Film Project at the Reno Public Market in Reno, Nevada. They call it the Reno 48-Hour Film Project, which sounds generous until you realize filmmakers only get 48 hours to write, shoot, edit, and finalize a short film. The other 36 hours are presumably spent weeping into an editing timeline and questioning all life choices. No pressure, local creatives. You're only condensing a multi-million-dollar Hollywood workflow into a caffeine-fueled weekend where sleep is strictly prohibited. The kickoff is totally free to attend. Just walk into the Reno Public Market, sip a drink, cheer on the brave souls sprinting towards a nervous breakdown. Or if you're a glutton for punishment, this is the last chance to join a team. They are going to need all the help, extra actors, and emotional support they can get by Sunday afternoon. The Reno 48-Hour Film Project kickoff Friday, August 14th at the Reno Public Market in Reno, Nevada, emceed by none other than Pop Culture Kaboom's very own commissar of common sense, co-host Blake Haya. Who was that? Our unexpected guest,
4: my ghost.
1: Okay. You want to warn her?
5: Hold on. I'll go.
1: Okay. So, while Blake goes and warns our upcoming next DJ about the system predicament. All right. So, coming up, you got September, possible Kickstarter launch for Lure.
2: Yes.
1: Book two is simmering for Soul of Chaos.
2: And, can only work on one massive project at a time.
1: So. Yeah, I know what that's
4: like. That's the man writing for three different things right now.
2: Yeah, that's true.
1: Well, what else you got going on?
2: We got to pay the bills, right? So I'm actually writing a fifth edition module for this company called Arcane Unlimited, or Arcane Limited. Oh, sorry. If I got that wrong, he's in England. He's not listening to us. Anyway, so we're writing up
1: too early in the morning, huh?
2: Yeah, no, he's asleep. He's probably DMing me. I'm like, hey, can we work on the project? I'm writing it's a 5e extended content where it's called No, You Are the Monsters, and you essentially play as creatures that you get to create, actually very similar to the way, similar to lore, not the same, for copyright purposes, where you create your own kind of creature, and then you play it, and then you have...
1: Is it really copyright infringement if you're doing both of them?
2: Well, it's weird when we get into it. It's everything is safe, is what it comes down to. But yeah, you play as monsters, you get to create them from the ground up, you also get to design your own tribe, and your own kind of, like, stronghold, and then you essentially fight against the good, quote-unquote, kingdoms. So we're working on that right now as a module, which is pretty cool. And then I also have, I'm working with someone local in town with this game called The Forge, and it's like a real space, like, action game where you play in this crazy arena environment, and it's kind of like a LARP mixed with a sports game that we're working on right now, which is so much fun, really cool, where we're still in the iteration phases of the design. So, but right now it's basically you go around capturing territory, like capture the flag, and we have like little mini games where you have swords, like foam swords, or gear, and you beat the crap out of each other to try to take control of it. So it's this really interesting, cool little project that we have going on.
1: So it's an actual physical participation. Yes.
2: Yeah, you get like gear and combat material, and you go and you capture this territory, and you play these little mini games. And the whole idea is you try to capture the area in the center, which is like a castle that you see.
1: So, all right, LARPing a paintball kind of.
2: Yeah, basically, yeah, like LARP live action paintball. It's nuts. It seems like it's going to be a lot of fun when it's ready.
1: Okay, well. A lot more interesting than laser tag, that's for sure.
2: Yeah, that's our thing. We're like, okay, how do we make this?
1: That's your tagline, more interesting than laser tag.
2: Yeah, that's more interesting than laser tag.
1: Now that would be funny.
2: Football with swords.
1: Hey, that I would actually watch. I'm serious. Yeah. That'd be so much fun.
2: Yeah, that's the goal, you know, is make it watchable and playable.
1: Oh, have you seen that, like, full contact, like, they'll put, like, people in full armor, like, medieval armor, and they'll, like, actually, like, sling freaking...
2: Oh, yeah. Bohurt? I don't remember what it's actually... But, yeah, HEMA, Historical European Martial Arts, is getting super popular. There's the blunt weapons, yeah, where they put on full plate suits and beat the crap out of each other. Yeah, it's a lot of fun, yeah.
1: Guaranteed concussion.
2: Armor's pretty effective, man.
1: Yeah, but
2: well, they have rules. You're not allowed to strike a dude in like the head square on with a hammer. At least I hope not.
1: Yeah, I've
2: like,
1: seen it. I've watched it on YouTube. It's brutal.
2: Never mind.
1: I like watching this. I'm like going, ooh.
2: Yeah, that's when you learn that they had warhammers for a reason, and they were made to kill. Like that's it's not a play item. Like it's something you actually had.
1: So, and I'm kind of someone get if it's something like that, and I get hurt, I will go off on somebody.
2: Yeah, no, that you have
1: it's
2: to
1: like,
2: sign
1: okay,
2: up
1: fun time's hurt. Over now we're getting serious about this. So what do you want to talk about? Television, we only got like a couple of minutes left. Events, movies.
5: Well, I mean, you guys were talking about Warhammer, and there appears to be a Warhammer article in television.
1: Yeah, that is true, isn't there? Where is that? Let me find it real quick here.
2: Like how I said a Warhammer, and we all went Warhammer 40K.
5: Well, earlier you were talking about
2: with 40K.
5: Yeah.
2: Henry Cavill.
5: Yeah.
2: Our Lord Nerd.
1: Oh, okay. Amazon MGM is diving headfirst into the grim, dark universe of Warhammer 40K, locking in superfan and national treasure Henry Cavill to executive produce a massive cinematic universe. Following last week's live-action announcement with horror maestro Mike Flanagan, Amazon just confirmed a brand new, fully animated Death Watch series is officially in the works. The animated project is practically built in a lab for sci-fi nerds. It brings back director Dave Wilson, who helmed the wildly popular Warhammer episode in Amazon's anthology series Secret Level. I still got to see that. Alongside Secret Level creator Tim Miller's studio Blur and Band of Brothers writer John Orloff. With Henry Cavill on board, this production is legally required to feature at least 40% more model painting anecdotes per day. The series spins out of the massive Secret Level short, And They Shall Know No Fear, which essentially served as a soft sequel to Space Marines 2 and followed Lieutenant Titus. Now we're focusing on the Death Watch, which is basically what happens when you take elite space marines from across the galaxy and put them into a tactical Avengers initiative. Expected instead of swarma, they eat localized trauma and endless heresy. For any listeners who don't know your bolters from your chain swords, don't panic because of Cavill's religious devotion to the lure and tight collaboration with Games Workshop. Amazon is actually building a bridge that works for both lifelong tabletop veterans and total newbies. Translation, you don't need a 500-page rule book and a magnifying glass to enjoy watching big armored super soldiers aggressively solve space problems with violence. That was one thing that I've noticed since I've been started doing this radio show. Nintendo.
2: Mm-hmm.
1: Who does Pokemon? That's their own company, right?
2: Game Freak
1: and Games Workshop are the most secretive game companies on the planet.
2: Well, yeah, they all, like, Nintendo is incredibly litigious, and they were like, they're like that for a reason, though. They have an excuse for it. I mean, they're still crazy about it. And then Game Freak is kind of like that, especially when it comes to Pokemon, because Pokemon is, I think, like, the second largest IP in the world. So, like, they want to keep that way.
5: Yeah, right now for Nintendo, that's the moneymaker.
2: Yeah. I think Hello Kitty is actually the number one, by the way. Largest IP in the world. Yeah, it's definitely Hello Kitty. So
1: that's funny.
2: Chew on that, guys. But yeah, like Games Workshop, the thing about Games Workshop though is they release like a new edition of their books like every year. They're like, give us more money, and people do. Like Mitchween, it's actually really nice to see them stemming out outside of like the core books and stuff and actual like fiction books.
1: Well, half the time though, it's like, Prez, we don't need no Prez. Why should we talk to you?
2: Games Workshop doesn't care because they have such a huge fan base. And
1: Nintendo just, and Pokemon are the same way. Mm-hmm. It's like, nah.
4: Meanwhile, Assassin's Creed leaks all of their stuff on purpose 6 months in advance because they're like, please
2: love us.
5: That's because Ubisoft turned evil a long time ago.
2: Oh man, don't even. We need another 3 hours to talk about Ubisoft.
4: You cannot convince me that one of their staff is the quote leak, or they pay the person who leaks it because they're always right.
5: Oh yeah, it's pretty soulless.
4: It's very blatant, and you know what? I like it.
2: Yeah, it's a good time. But the company is like, once you get to a large enough fan base, you don't really care about press, you know. Everything you do, people are going to jump on it.
4: Yeah, I remember when...
1: Like Wizards of the Coast.
2: Yeah. Oh, God, don't. Again, Wizards.
4: Ocarina got leaked, and the entire staff basically cried about it.
2: They were like, no, they were like, us.
4: No.
2: Yeah.
4: The leak.
2: You say it's funny. You say
1: Wizards
2: of the Coast.
1: There was somebody in the background. Oh!
4: Yeah, genuinely.
5: Well, I mean, at Nintendo, I mean, we don't know for a fact that these people don't have to go to Miyamoto's office and remove a fingertip.
4: Yeah, I'm scared for them.
1: Nice to know. Or, you talk to the press, you got to do Harry Carey right now. Just for
5: very Yakuza thing. Well, I want the end of your pinky at this point.
2: But seppuku is a sacred art. Okay, it's a very long story tradition.
1: Yeah, it is. Are we out of time?
5: Almost.
1: Almost. Like 30 seconds?
5: Yeah, but not even that. You got about 20.
1: 20 seconds. We're coming to the end. Close. Yes, we're at the end. So what do you guys think? 3 hours?
2: Man, I'm so tired.
1: 3 hours?
2: Like, I am a hermit person. Talking is difficult for me, but we did it.
1: It is?
4: Yeah. People are very confused when we tell them we're introverts because we can talk.
1: Well, this is like a wind-up toy. Just
2: it's never go. Shut up. Look, you got me talking about nerd stuff and swords. And
1: hey, that's fine.
2: The whole thing.
1: All right. A big thank you to Samuel from Ed Galaxy Theaters and our in-studio guests this evening, the co-founder of Antiquarian Games, award-winning author Gregory Wunderlin, and Alma Wunderlin. I almost said Amber for some reason. I don't know why.
4: I don't know.
1: I'm tired. 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
8: Dia smidowich, Katie.
7: Okay, picture this. You're going to a concert. It's your favorite Celtic band. You see the fiddle, you see the flutes, you see the whistles. Who often gets overlooked?
8: The bagpipe?
7: No, not the bagpipe. It's hard to miss the bagpipe. I'm talking about the guitar player or the bouzouki player.
8: And that's why this hour we're putting together an entire set list that features the mastery of guitar or bouzouki. And it's kind of binary. It's either very dignified and sort of in the background, or it's really forward. We're going to kick it off with really forward with Danu. And this is from their release Up in the Air with The Stone in the Field and The Walls of Liscarroll.

0: the Claire Reel, and the Green Gown Less from Adam Agee and John Sousa from their release Swan Tree. Before that, Burning Bridget Cleary from the release These Are the Days, we heard Another Day. And we started today's show with Danu, the release Up in the Air, and we heard The Stone in the Field and The Walls of Liz Carroll.
1: Well, I think that Burning Bridget Cleary shows that the guitar can really lend itself to a more of a folk rock kind of sound when you're playing it in a Celtic context. And then we followed it up with the Claire Reel and the Green Gown Glass, so I think that balances all out.
0: Agreed. Let's keep going with, of course, John Doyle. Here's The Girl I Left Behind Me.

0: I don't think there's a tune out there that doesn't get improved by the presence of Donald Lunny driving the bouzouki in the background. That was a release called Dublin from Paddy Keenan and Paddy Glacken featuring Donald Lunny on the bouzouki. We heard Jenny's Welcome to Charlie. Before that, from John Doyle's brand new release, Free by Nature, Songs of the Irish in the American Revolution, we heard The Girl I Left Behind Me.
1: 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Up next, Louisiana-based Beth Patterson, who is well known in the Irish Celtic bouzouki world. Her release, Hybrid Vigor, and we're going to hear Heather on the Moor.

0: Gilles Bigeau, making it sound so graceful and so easy. And that's Jerry O'Connor and Gilles Bigeau. The name of the release is Live in Oriel. We heard Anna Kloarek and Jacques Neves. Before that, we heard Eileen Niehaus playing a dadgad guitar. Mad Grace is the release, and we heard Black Haired Lad and Castle Kelly. We started this set with Beth Patterson on the bouzouki from her release Hybrid Vigor. We heard Heather on the Moor.
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1: Our show this week is featuring the guitar and the bouzouki. It's only a recent addition that we've had these instruments in Celtic music from the late 60s, early 70s, where the folk revival definitely drove that sound.
0: Oftentimes, these instruments are seen as accompaniment or in the background. And in the hands of a master, though, they take full center stage. We're going to continue this show with Wiccan from their release Brosiers. Here's a set called Curl.

0: There's three tracks in a row featuring some music from Brittany. We heard Scots guitarist Tony McManus from his self-titled release playing a gavotte de Marcel and a danse fiselle. Before that, Warhant Kedegwarch and Sheriff Muir featuring Cornog, and that's from Jamie McMenemy's solo release called The Road to Kedegwarch. And we started this second half of the show with Carol, and that's from Gwicken, from their release Brosiers, featuring Jean-Charles Gwicken on the guitar.
1: You're listening to High Country Celtic Radio with Joe Bly and Katie Marie. This next artist is not only a phenomenal singer, but a guitarist as well. Here's Sarah McQuaid with When a Man's in Love from her release When Two Lovers Meet.

0: Another set from Beth Patterson, her other release, Caught in the Act, we heard Early Grace. Before that, we had Sarah McQuaid, When Two Lovers Meet was the release, and we heard When a Man's in Love, and yes, indeed, that was a National Resonator guitar on that track, played by Jerry O'Byrne.
1: When you talk to a guitarist who plays Celtic music, you'll discover that most often they'll play in an alternate tuning like Drop D or Dadgad. And speaking of Dadgad tuning, this is Stephen Wake from his release Just Dadgad. We're going to hear the Bianzano, Gananum, and the High Drive. And if you're a guitarist, just pay attention to these thumbed triplets.

0: no guitar show for Celtic music would be complete without including Artie McGlynn. And that's from his release, McGlynn's Fancy. That was Peter Byrne's Fancy and Creeping Dockin. And before that, no Celtic bouzouki show would be complete without Alec Finn. That was Alec Finn and Frankie Gavin from their self-titled release called The Concert Reel. And we started this set with the Bianzano, Gananum, and the High Drive from Stephen Wake from his release, Just Dadgad.
1: Thank you very much for spending the past hour with us here on High Country Celtic Radio with Joe Bly and Katie Marie. Our theme music, Glen with the Deers, is by Nilla Kennedy and used with permission. Here's Frankie Gavin, Alec Finn, and Brian Burke from Traditional Irish Music with the Donegal Pigeon. Thanks for listening.

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Life in this world of hate and pain, can we make all those scenes go bye-bye-bye? There's fear in your children and your baby's eyes. There's fear in your old grandma's and grandpa's eyes. I'll tell you what, life is a mystery to be lived, not a problem to be solved. There is no destination, there is no destination. Just to live, just to live, just to love, just to love.

0: 95.1 KNBC appreciates the support of the Tap Shack. 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

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This is one of the first songs I wrote that I knew was a hit many, many years ago. Hope you agree. Called Love at First Sight.

was on the first bird out that I could find. 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
1: 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That's a production of the Pacifica Radio Network. 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

0: 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I'm Janine Jackson. 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If you look for coverage of SNAP, the largest food assistance program in the country, you can find that lots of other places. And while some of those headlines are about deadbeat parents and SNAP fraud, these days many more say things like nearly 19,000 state kids have lost SNAP benefits over past year. That's Connecticut. Or Illinois launches new program to provide food benefits to people who lost SNAP. Or small grocery stores cutting inventory, considering layoffs as SNAP dollars decline. Overwhelmingly local, reporters are documenting how cuts to SNAP are hurting people and communities, but the lack of major media stories linking the program to the farm bill seems somehow emblematic of the opacity around this country's lawmaking on critical questions around food. We'll get an update from Gina Plotinino, director of SNAP Policy and Advocacy at the Food Research and Action Center. Also on the show, people who rely on food benefit programs have long been a punching bag for both right-wing ideologues and their corporate media enablers. Claiming people working full-time jobs that just don't provide them enough to feed their families are really just grifters. Living high on your dime is a time-honored tactic, no matter how far it falls afield of reality. We talked about that last year with the president of Food Research and Action Center, Crystal Fitzsimons. We'll add a little bit of that conversation today as well. That's coming up this week on Counterspin, and we'll get right to it. We're recording Tuesday, August 4th. That's 2 days ahead of a proposed meeting of the Senate Agriculture Committee, called by its chair, John Boozman, Republican from Arizona, for a markup of the farm bill. According to the House Agriculture Committee website, this farm bill, or the Farm, Food, and National Security Act of 2026, quote, builds on the historic ag investments made last summer in H.R. 1, close quote, which they assert is often known as the working families' tax cuts. Of course, in reality land, H.R. 1, last year's budget reconciliation package, is more often known by the weird Trumpian One Big Beautiful Bill Act. Many people don't realize that what's called the farm bill is not just about farmers. It's about food and who has access to it. And so it covers not just investment in crops or agricultural input prices, but SNAP, the Federal Supplemental Nutrition Assistance Program that offers food benefits to families that need it. But confusion and concern around the farm bill and the role of H.R. 1 is not just about language. It's about the opacity around legislative process, how laws get made and changed, and who's at the table. Here to help us sort through some of this is Gina Plotinino. She's director of SNAP Policy and Advocacy at the Food Research and Action Center. She joins us now by phone. Welcome to Counterspin, Gina Plotinino.
1: Thank you for having me.
0: Well, we can't know precisely what's going to happen in committee on Thursday, but please ground us in what we do know about the impacts on SNAP from H.R. 1 that maybe are going to come up. What are the major concerns for anyone who cares about access to food supports?
1: Yes, absolutely. And I think what we need to realize is that the Farm Bill has always been a partnership between agriculture and food. And there should never be losers and winners when it comes to our food systems. The The reconciliation law from past July already gave a significant amount of money in terms of some of ag relief for very ultra-wealthy companies, almost $66 billion. So that weekend, the conversation that we're having today in terms of the partnership and where the conversations around agriculture and SNAP come into play. What happened last year is that states' administrative share went from 50% to 75%. Those additional 25% averages about $17 billion every 5 years. Those are additional monies that states now have to pay beginning this October. It created, for the first time in history, SNAP benefit cost share, meaning that states beginning in FY28 will have to pay a portion of the benefit amounts. And for some states, it's anywhere within the range of $1 billion to $5 billion extra, making SNAP for the first time in history part of a state's line item budget and having to compete with other state priorities. It eliminated SNAP access for humanitarian non-citizens, which include refugees and asylees. It defunded SNAP education. It eliminated home internet as a deductible utility cost, therefore lowering SNAP benefit amounts. And it made changes to another utility, which made it increase paperwork. And it expanded the documentation requirements of individuals who now can only get SNAP for 3 months in a three-year period to now include individuals up to age 64 and caretakers of children, veterans, homeless individuals, or unsheltered individuals, and youth aging out of foster care. I mention that background because this farm bill doesn't address all of the concerns that I just mentioned. It specifically only does one, which it tries to address the benefit cost share. And I can answer more questions if you want on that piece.
0: Well, please, you know, I mean, I think I'm going to ask folks to go back and listen more slowly to what you've just rolled out in terms of those impacts. But I will say that I think folks who are just kind of consuming media might think, oh, well, the federal government is offsetting a cost here, you know, and that might be cruel, but it still amounts to us saving money. And what you're talking about is it's about shifting responsibility and costs from the federal level to the state level. It's not about eliminating the need, certainly, and it's not even about eliminating the cost. It's just about shifting it, yeah?
1: It is, but also what do we get in return, right? We didn't engage, number one, to pass this bill that also included the largest cuts to healthcare, education, and other priorities for working Americans. We, as a country, didn't lower down house costs or improve wages. We didn't get anything. Those in the top 20% and really in the top 1% got the most transfer of wealth. And there's various from both conservative and progressive groups who have said that this was the largest tax cuts to go to these very wealthy people. So in order to pay for it, Congress decided to offset programs that benefit low-wage and working Americans. And that impacts us all because a lot of these states already

0: here. Unless Congress works to force the administration to make these changes, the administration ensured that we wouldn't have the data to validate what everyone is saying. What we do have in the limited data that we have access to, and this is published by the U.S. Department of Agriculture almost every 2 months, is a droppage in participation. And based on April data, which is the most up-to-date data, we have almost 5 million individuals who have lost access to SNAP. And we also have data that shows that majority of people utilizing SNAP are children, followed by older adults, followed with people with disabilities. So these are some of the most vulnerable in our country who most likely are the ones who have lost access to these benefits as a result of these policies.
1: And, you know, it so countervails the narrative. And I hate to spend time with corporate media's narrative, but it impacts what happens. And so the storyline we hear is people gaming the system, people who could work and just don't want to. And I guess the inaccessibility or difficulty of accessing information is so important because if reporters wanted to tell the real story about who accesses SNAP, who they are, for how long, for what reasons, the whole conversation would be different, is my understanding, and we might have a different conversation about it.
0: Absolutely. I mean, the data that we do have is, you know, studies that show that most people are in SNAP anywhere from 6 months to 2 years. It's not a permanent program. People are in the program because the economy is not strong, right? The program reacts to the economy. Also, you know, they join it for three main reasons. Is I lost my job, my wages have been reduced, or I have a family member to take care of. Single moms are most likely to be in the program, and part of that is the childcare issues and the ability to be able to have full-time wage employment. And like I said, majority of folks are children, followed by older adults and people with disabilities. So yes, the five-year-old is not working because he's going to school. Right. So, you know, same thing. But the other data that we do have is that 80% of these households have someone who is working. And if you go state by state with some of the states that we do have data of, they'll tell you majority of people are working. They're just not documenting enough hours, right? We live in a gig economy. We have some of the largest employers who benefit from SNAP who do not provide sufficient hours for individuals because the moment you do, you have to provide health care. And so these are individuals trying to do 2 to 3 jobs in order to make ends meet.
1: Well, I want to pull you back to maybe a more boring aspect, but I think it's important, which is we're talking about the impacts of H.R. 1 on the farm bill and what maybe will happen to try to fiddle with it. You know, I think that we don't see the administrative struggle. We don't see the behind-the-scenes dysfunction. But it's an important part of what H.R. 1 threw, the monkey wrench they threw into the farm bill and to SNAP benefits, this paperwork aspect. This is important. This is materially important, even though reporters might not think it's interesting enough to write about. But it's going to change people's lives.
0: Absolutely. You know, states, historically, state agencies have not been funded as they should, particularly after the pandemic. You know, we had veteran workers retire. We had individuals, and states have not, you know, cases did increase because there was so much need, and the states didn't keep up with that need. So we have caseworkers doing more cases than they should. You know, the technology is not there. Mm-hmm. And every time you create new policy, just think about having a job and there's a new modem or anything you have to learn, think about it's not just 2 or 3 employees. Some of these state agencies have thousands of you know, sometimes hundreds of, if not thousands of people working for them, depending on the size. So you have to teach every one of these caseworkers, oh, these are the new policies, and this is the way you have to implement it. They have to do new trainings. They have to, you know, update their computer systems to do all of it. It's a huge administrative burden. And that sort of relates to individuals also access, because as caseworkers are spending more time implementing this, they have less time to pick up the phone. They have less time to process the applications on time. And so people are getting caught up.

0: It's just the reality of it, you know, and I wish that reporters would just connect those dots better. Let me ask you this question. You know, the moral policing of what SNAP benefits ought to be used for, it's part of the moral policing of people accessing benefits. It's an age-old narrative in the media. And let's be clear, it's just about some people accessing some federal benefits, you know. But I'm old enough to remember welfare queens who I was told were buying steak and lobster on my tax dollars. And I'll just never stop blaming news media for this because it's such an easy, lazy, punching down narrative. But as we've kind of talked about, it thrives on an ignorance of who uses benefits, why they use benefits. But the media conversation to me is like three blocks down from what's actually happening. And it worries me.
1: 100%. You know, when President Johnson started his war on poverty, he chose an Appalachian family, white family with kids to see and tell the country to invest. Right? Because this is important. But when those attacks began, you know, under the Reagan administration and then continued through the Clinton administration, they utilized a black woman, right, for a negative aspect. And that has really led to, you know, the media sort of portraying who utilizes these benefits when the data tells us a different story. What it has led is that less communities of color utilize this program. It's mostly white Americans by almost 50% more than other populations who utilize this program. Yet, as they are attacking the program, people are always thinking it's others. They're not thinking about the teacher in your school who doesn't make enough money and has to be on SNAP. In order to provide for their children, they have to apply for this program.
0: We're certainly not thinking about the fact that Amazon and Walmart are posting, you know, historic profits while large numbers of their workers are relying on SNAP. Like, we're not connecting that dot. Media are not encouraging us to connect those dots at all.
1: Yeah, absolutely. And the state records show that for the labor market of, like, you know, these very large corporations who made extra money as a result of HR1. Their CEOs make more than 400 to 500% more than their employees. And they're part of the reason why people, you know, people are working. You're just not giving them enough hours or paying them enough in order so that they don't have to rely on this program.
0: Well, I'm going to ask you, I know that Food Research and Action Center has a week of action coming up at the end of this month, hoping folks will engage the information that they learn into something to do about it, which is it's where we're at in 2026. We're very much looking for levers of power to use. We're very informed, some of us, and we just don't know what to do. And I just want to ask you, what is this week of action about?
1: This week of action is to make sure that every person is involved in protecting and restoring SNAP. And people may think, well, I'm not in SNAP. I don't know anyone. It does impact you because, you know, there are less resources now going into your state. There's even less resources going into your city. And as less, you know, SNAP for every dollar spent, $1.80 stays in your local economy. As your local grocer closes its doors, as your state gives less money for funding for the cities because now they have to offset some of the harms as a result of HR1, maybe you didn't get that additional school bus. Maybe you didn't get that road paved. Maybe you didn't get the extra teacher. Like, it touches us directly and indirectly. And so people need to just call out their members of Congress and say, we are the wealthiest country on earth. Hunger is an issue. And it is a political will that we can stop now has been almost 5 million people who have lost access to SNAP. That gets carried out by local cities and municipalities. We want you to be aware of how important this program is and why we as a country need to protect it and restore it.
0: You know, I said that was the last question, but this is my actual last question. By the time that folks hear this show, they may have seen reporting. I'm not expecting a torrent of reporting, but they maybe have seen reporting on the Boozman Committee markup. And I just would ask, what questions would you have folks keep in mind as they read media coverage of this Agriculture Committee conversation? What would you have them keep front of mind?
1: To think about this as a food system, like SNAP is one of many titles, but it is the bigger one that has been most impacted. See who's getting a benefit. And as they listen to his proposal, do not fall under the strawman argument and the trickery that says we are already doing the much that we can, because you're not. You're asking states to pay 20% more. You're only doing this for 1 year, while other states like Alaska, who had higher payment error rates, have 2 years. Why can't all the states be treated in parity? And I'm getting super in the weeds, but, you know, just question things and look at how unfair this proposal is in terms of priorities, particularly when it comes to SNAP.
0: Well, we've been speaking with Gina Plotinino from the Food Research and Action Center. You can find further conversation on this, as well as other issues they cover, online at frac.org. Thank you so much, Gina Plotinino, for joining us this week on Counterspin.
1: Thank you for having me.
0: U.S. Agriculture Secretary Brooke Rollins bragged in an August 4th event in Minnesota that the Trump administration has moved 5 million people off food stamps. Rollins said, quote, "For those of us that love work and celebrate work and want people to work and not be on food stamps, it's a pretty big win," close quote. She's referring to historic cuts and changes to the SNAP program since the passage of H.R. 1 in 2025. And we should understand that she's hearing the stories we are about families and children struggling to eat. She knows it's not because all of the reported 4.5 million people who have lost SNAP benefits suddenly got adequately paying jobs. Unemployment nationwide has been flat since last July, reports the Center on Budget and Policy Priorities. If it sounds like an old, hard-hearted story, it's because it is. In 1997, Bill Clinton declared, "The debate is over. We now know that welfare reform works." Works to do what? Lots of people asked. The Clinton White House reported that welfare rolls had dropped by 1.4 million people between August 96 and May 97, but they had much less to say about how those numbers were achieved. Instead, we got declarations like that from the Dallas Morning News, who used a sole source, so-called conservative welfare scholar Lawrence Mead, who said, quote, "There has been no widespread suffering. If there had been, we'd surely have heard about it," close quote. When Counterspin spoke with Crystal Fitzsimons, president of the Food Research and Action Center, in November of 2025, a big question was around media contrasting people who rely on assistance with people who work.
1: You know, with welfare reform, one of the requirements was around work. SNAP has always had some work requirements as part of welfare reform. So there were some work requirements that were placed on receiving SNAP for able-bodied adults without dependents. But there have always been significant exceptions. And, you know, at FRAC, we believe that food is a human right, that everybody should be able to access the SNAP program who is eligible, and that work requirements really do not increase long-term employment. The research definitely does not support that. What it really does is increase poverty and hunger.
2: Well, I want to draw you out on that, because while I wish I didn't need to do this, and frankly, if news media did their job, I wouldn't need to do it. But there are many media templates that are harmfully distorted, you know, and one of them is kind of, you know, even in an article that might wind up being somehow sympathetic, there still is this framework of workers versus SNAP recipients. And that's, you can't really have a conversation if you don't understand that these are not different groups.
1: That's absolutely right. So when you think about SNAP, we have 42 million people in this country who participate in SNAP. Close to 14 million of them are children, and then a number of them are older adults, people with disabilities. We have over a million people on SNAP who are veterans who serve the country. And then there were also waivers that states and communities could get if there was high unemployment in the area. So if you're covered by these time limits, how it translates is that you get 3 months of benefits for 3 years. So you are really out of luck. And the work requirements are not just about, you know, work. It's 20 hours a week. It really is about making sure that you're able to document and prove that you're working. And so we expect people who are meeting the requirements to fall out as well. And I would also say that a lot of our neighbors are participating in SNAP. 1 in 8 households across the country participate in SNAP. But SNAP, you know, supports the families who participate in the program, but also, as you point out, has a huge economic impact throughout the nation. And so for every dollar that's spent in SNAP, it generates up to $1.80 in economic activity. And that supports local jobs and local businesses. It supports local grocers. Some of these cuts that they're proposing with SNAP, we're very, very concerned what it's going to mean for rural grocers and for grocery stores in general, because SNAP is a huge support to lots of rural grocery stores. In some communities, there is just one grocery store, and, you know, SNAP benefits could cover 20% of the purchases that are taking place in that store or more. And grocery stores are on a very tight margin, and losing SNAP benefits could really cause them not to be able to survive. We have 42 million people in this country who participate in SNAP. And the problem isn't that we have 42 million people on SNAP. The problem is that we have 42 million people who live in poverty. And we have too many kids who are growing up in poverty and all the negative impacts that that has on their ability to thrive as they grow.
2: That was Crystal Fitzsimons, president of the Food Research and Action Center, speaking with Counterspin in November 2025. And that's it for Counterspin for this week. Counterspin is produced by FAIR, the National Media Watch group based in New York. 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I'm Janine Jackson. 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
3: 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Some local love coming to the big stage. Going country with Jakota Wass and then getting funky with Jelly Bread. The Levitt Amp Carson City Music Series is broadcast live each Saturday night on KNVC, and this party goes through the end of August. And don't forget to use the hashtag MusicMoves while posting your selfies and videos during the concerts to win great prizes. Details, again, at brewerycentral.org. The Plein Air Watercolor Festival is sneaking up on us. The last day to register is Monday, August 10th. I'm always so impressed by our local and traveling watercolor artists. Yes, people come from all over to do the Plein Air Watercolor Festival at the BAC. Let's see, the Songwriter Supper Club is rolling on Wednesdays in the exhibition hall. 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Now catch it while you can. Some of the walls will be changing over very soon. Another couple of our free events right there. Yeah, you can come check out the exhibition hall for free anytime. And that Songwriter Supper Club is free. You just pay for the food you want to eat from each yummy food truck. So if you've been enjoying your BAC this summer, consider becoming a member if you aren't already. Check out the vendor opportunities. 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Ooh, including some real good live theater coming this fall. 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It's all on the website, brewerycentral.org. We're also on Facebook, Instagram, and on air, right here. 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
4: 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Coming up next, it's going to be Making Contact, another presentation of the Pacifica Radio Network. That means it's about 8:30 here on a Monday at KNVC 95.1 FM. It also means that it's about 8:30 out there in Carson City as well. And listening to KNVC is a great way to start your day. 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
7: I'm Salima Hamrani, and on today's Making Contact,
8: a dire new report out from the United Nations. It's about the state of the Earth's climate.
9: And I'm Jessica Partnow, joining as a co-host on today's show. And we're talking about a possible solution to the very scary situation our planet is in.
8: Yeah, the organization says urgent action needs to be taken now to prevent a catastrophe.
7: And as this year has proven, we're reaching a tipping point in global warming. And some people think it's time to start using a controversial new technology called geoengineering to stall climate change and maybe even stop it completely.
10: We believe we could slow global warming by as much as a decade before it reached 2 degrees centigrade.
9: It sounds like a brilliant solution to all of our problems, but a lot of indigenous communities and some climate scientists are not so sure.
11: If there's anything we should have learned from the experience of anthropogenic climate change, it is that large-scale human interventions in Earth's ecosystems can have unforeseen dangerous consequences.
7: So what exactly is geoengineering?
9: And why is it so controversial?
7: All that and more coming up. Welcome to Making Contact, and Jessica, thank you for joining me today. We don't usually have you on as a co-host, and I was wondering if you could share why you wanted to join, why this topic was so interesting to you.
2: Yeah, well, thank you so much for inviting me to join you this week. And I think that the state the world is in right now just personally feels really scary to me. And I'm feeling an increasing sense of urgency about what we can do about climate change.
7: Yeah, it's been really frightening to watch the world's climate get extremely out of balance this year. Just record temperatures across the globe, heat waves in the ocean, devastating hurricanes, fires. I mean, it's been very difficult to maintain a sense of hope.
2: Yeah, I mean, heat waves in the ocean. I think for most of my life, climate change has been this bad thing, but that it was coming someday in the future. But now it is really, really happening and people are really dying.
7: Yeah, you're right. You know, I heard that over 61,000 deaths in Europe last year could maybe be attributed to the heat waves in the summer. Over 61,000.
2: Right. And that's in Europe. In the global south, it is definitely worse. And there's this 1.5 degrees thing. So many countries have signed on to this idea that, you know, if we avoid letting global temperatures rise 1.5 degrees Celsius over pre-industrial levels, that's sort of like what we have to do. But basically, no one is sticking to their promises about that. But okay, Salima, I don't think we want to like just scare our audience on the show.
7: Yeah, sorry. We don't want to just terrify you.
2: So we want to look at some possible solutions too.
7: Yeah. And you know, on that topic, climate change and solutions, some solutions are good ones and some are what we call false solutions. And I think we have to be able to critically understand the difference and not fall into the trap of false solutions. So here's a new idea, a response to climate change that's been coming up more and more.
12: We leave ourselves no choice but to do some kind of geoengineering.
13: As a result, some of them now support controversial technologies that could blunt the Earth's rising temperatures, broadly known as geoengineering.
7: Geoengineering. So this solution to climate change is a pretty attractive concept, and I actually didn't know much about it before I started working on this piece. And Jessica, I'm wondering if you've heard of geoengineering before?
2: Yeah, I think it's like when you manipulate the environment to do something good, right? Like, okay, I don't know, building an ice wall to help keep a glacier from melting.
7: Yeah, you're exactly right.
11: So what geoengineering is, it's interventions that serve to make the physical manifestations of climate change lessen.
7: Okay, so that's Basav Sen.
11: I'm the climate policy director at the Institute for Policy Studies.
7: And I got to talk to Basav Sen a little bit about geoengineering, and he really helped me understand what it is and the different varieties.
9: Right, I've heard of ideas that are trying to reflect the energy of the sun back into space.
7: Yeah, scientists call that solar geoengineering or solar radiation management, and it probably has the most variations.
9: So how do you reflect solar radiation away from the Earth?
7: Well, you could, and this is really an idea, by the way, install giant mirrors in space.
11: To prevent the radiation from even entering the Earth's atmosphere to begin with. Another idea that has been proposed is something called marine cloud brightening, which is to make the upper surfaces of clouds reflective to reflect solar radiation before it reaches the surface of the Earth.
7: But there are other ideas. Instead of reflecting solar energy away from the Earth, you could also decrease the amount of carbon in the atmosphere. For example, you could try to fertilize the ocean.
11: To make them absorb more CO2. And even carbon capture and storage and something called direct air capture, sucking carbon dioxide out of the atmosphere or out of a smokestack and then burying it in the ground.
9: Ooh, and I've also heard about weather modification.
7: Yeah, that's a good one, where you seed clouds to help bring more rain.
9: Yeah, or things like spraying sulfur dioxide into the atmosphere to make the sky darker and reflect the solar energy away.
7: Yeah, that's another popular one. And we can't really go into all the different types in detail, but I wanted to sort of zone in on one specific idea that's being tested right now. And it falls under that solar engineering category. And I thought it would be a good way for us to see what a real-life geoengineering technology looks like. And so this technology is called the Arctic Ice Project. And I actually talked to somebody on the board for the Arctic Ice Project. His name is Steven Zornitzer. Here's how we explain what the Arctic Ice Project is.
14: So this is a methodology that was developed by Dr. Leslie Field a number of years ago. And it uses the principle of surface reflectivity, also called albedo. And it uses hollow glass microspheres, very small microspheres that are highly reflective. It looks like white sand. They're hollow, they float, they're what's called hydrophilic, which means when they come in contact with water of any sort, they stick to the water.
7: So basically, they've developed these very reflective tiny silicon beads, and they put the glass beads onto the ice because they want to slow down the amount of ice melt in the summer.
14: In the summertime, when the sun shines 24/7 in the Arctic, most of the ice, now that global warming has advanced to where it is, most of the ice melts, particularly the young ice, the ice that's only 1 or 2 years old. Older ice, which is much, much thicker, persists during the summer in many areas of the Arctic, but even the older ice is diminishing very rapidly.
7: What they're suggesting is to cover that young ice, what's called grease ice, because it's kind of slushy, with those reflective silicon balls before it hardens in the winter so that in the next summer, more sun is reflected off the ice and less of it melts.
14: So our goal is to cover this grease ice in certain strategic areas of the Arctic, areas that we believe serve as nurseries for the formation of ice and the distribution of ice throughout much larger regions of the Arctic.
9: Ice nurseries? Okay, now I'm just thinking about little baby glaciers in bassinets. But I think this is making sense. He's saying that white ice reflects more energy back out into space, making the planet cooler, but dark water absorbs that heat and makes the Earth hotter.
14: Arctic Ocean waters absorb a huge amount of solar energy, which is why the Arctic is warming 3 to 4 times faster than the rest of the planet. It's because of this phenomenon called Arctic amplification, where huge amounts of solar energy is being absorbed by those dark Arctic Ocean waters.
9: Like wearing dark clothes in the sun and getting really hot versus wearing all white, which would keep you cool.
7: Right, that's a great analogy.
9: So if they put these microspheres in the ice, that will make more white surface area. And theoretically, if they can increase the amount of ice that lasts through the summer, they can decrease the amount of heat absorbed by the Arctic waters.
7: Exactly.
14: So by doing so, our modeling studies suggest that we can actually begin to cool the Arctic and thereby cool the rest of the planet. In an optimal situation, if everything worked perfectly, we believe we could slow global warming by as much as a decade before it reached 2 degrees centigrade.
9: I mean, this seems like a pretty good idea. Use something that seems pretty natural to just nudge the rate of climate change a little bit slower. It's not like we're introducing invasive species or clear-cutting old-growth forests or making dinosaurs out of prehistoric blood samples and frog DNA, right?
7: I always wonder if anybody's actually seen Jurassic Park these days.
15: I don't think you're giving us our due credit. Our scientists have done things which nobody's ever done before.
16: Yeah, but your scientists were so preoccupied with whether or not they could that they didn't stop to think if they should.
7: And I mean, a lot of people agree that we should absolutely use geoengineering. Have you read The Ministry of the Future, that book by Kim Stanley Robinson?
9: Oh, yeah, I really like that book. I learned a lot about climate change and geoengineering from reading it, actually.
7: Yeah, you know, Kim Stanley Robinson is a huge proponent of geoengineering. Here he is during an interview for Bioneers in December of 2020.
17: You imitate a volcanic eruption like Pinatubo. This is how people usually talk about it. Pinatubo erupted in 1991 in the Philippines. Temperatures were depressed by about a degree or two Celsius globally average for about 5 years. And then the dust settled out of the atmosphere and we're back to where we were before. Nobody proposes it as a single silver bullet solution to our problems. Everybody studying it proposes it as an emergency. Mm-hmm. If you get to those temperatures that are killing people outright, you might want to do it. Are the side effects bad enough that it was a bad idea? 5 years later, you would know, and that effect would be over. You'd either say, "Ooh, let's do it again. That was a cheap fix, and we'll give us some time." Or you'd say, "Oops, bad idea. We'll never do that again."
9: Yeah, this is a very familiar line of thinking from his book. But now I'm having doubts. I mean, I feel like, "Oops, bad idea. We'll never do that again." Doesn't quite match the gravity of what we're talking about here.
7: Yeah, and that really attractive idea starts to display some warning signs pretty quickly. And I think this might be a good place to stop and think about the possible side effects of geoengineering. Because, you know, when have humans intervened in the environment and it's gone exactly as planned? Here's Basav Sen again.
11: If there's anything we should have learned from the experience of anthropogenic climate change, it is that large-scale human interventions in Earth's ecosystems can have unforeseen dangerous consequences. So right at the start, we should have some major red flags about this kind of a large-scale technological intervention, which you can do in the lab all you want, but one thing you're never going to know in the lab is unforeseen things that could happen. So just based on the precautionary principle alone, we should argue that these technologies are too dangerous to commercialize or to implement on any kind of large scale outside of a lab, which also raises the question, in that case, why even do it in a lab to begin with?
9: Okay, so he mentioned the precautionary principle. What is that?
7: Yeah, that's a great question. It's an idea you find a lot in public health and environmental studies. But basically, it's the idea that you should just kind of be cautious. So instead of applying a technology first and then scrambling to clean up the disaster it could create afterwards, you just don't apply it in the first place if there are possible very serious consequences. And there are some very, very serious consequences if we were going to try to apply geoengineering at a large scale.
11: So, for instance, any of these solar radiation management techniques, as they are called, could have the effect, and there are some climate models that have shown they would have the effect of disrupting the monsoon rains in South and Southeast Asia and parts of Africa.
9: Disrupting the monsoon rains, that seems like it could have a devastating impact, especially on people in the global south.
7: Yeah, exactly, Jessica. And really, the global north countries are the huge emitters, not Southeast Asia and Africa. You know, so once again, we have a technology that protects the north from the impacts of climate change on the backs of people in the global south.
11: Then there's concerns about unforeseen local ecological impacts. For instance, if we increase CO2 uptake by the oceans as a way to reduce atmospheric carbon dioxide levels, that would acidify the oceans further, and we already have an ocean acidification problem. And that could have further adverse impacts on marine life, marine ecosystems. And, you know, ecosystems are obviously worth protecting just for their own sake. But also that would have serious human impacts as well because of fishing populations. Again, people in the global south who depend on subsistence fishing as a major source of food would find their food supply disrupted with more ocean acidification.
7: There's also a new technology that oil companies are really interested in. We mentioned it at the beginning of the show. It's called carbon capture and storage. And we don't have that much time to get into it, but oil companies have actually spent a lot of money on this concept. Basically, they capture carbon dioxide out of the air and then bury it or encase it, store it forever.
9: Okay, but what happens if that permanent solution fails and all of that carbon dioxide was released at once?
11: There just isn't enough data for us to know whether there would be catastrophic releases of CO2. And if there were, we could have several hundred years of climate change concentrated in a terrifyingly short period of time.
7: And I mean, at this point, you might be wondering if this technology is so dangerous or possibly so dangerous, and we've already seen what massive climate interventions can do to the planet. I mean, we already have climate change. Why are scientists starting to focus so much on geoengineering?
11: You know, that's a great question. The proponents of geoengineering always claim that this is an essential plan B. It's something the world supposedly has to do in case climate mitigation fails. However, those of us who work in the field of climate mitigation, we know that serious climate mitigation hasn't even been tried. So it's like saying we have to go to plan B before plan A has ever been seriously tried. We also know that the actual solutions to climate mitigation, they are not scientifically or technologically that hard. They are hard in terms of the massive scale of public investment that would be needed, the massive reorientation of our social and political systems that would be needed. But fundamentally, what we're dealing with is the lack of political will. It is not the lack of technological capacity or scientific knowledge. So clearly, if the people who are so ardently backing geoengineering, if they really wanted to solve the problem, they would instead be focusing their energies on pressuring these powerful governments to start actually phasing out fossil fuel production and use.
9: Yeah, so this was on my mind the whole time. There is a much easier answer to this issue. Like, why don't we just stop with the fossil fuels?
7: Right. And we're actually going to do a deep dive into that topic and also look at how geoengineering affects indigenous communities right after a short break. We're just jumping in to remind you that you're listening to Making Contact. If you like today's show and want more information, or if you'd like to leave us a comment, visit us at radioproject.org, where you can access today's show and all of our prior episodes. And now, back to the show. Welcome back to Making Contact. Today we're talking about an issue called geoengineering. And Jessica, I wanted to go back to something you said earlier, that the answer to climate change might be something much easier than a complicated new technology.
9: Yeah, I mean, we've been talking about these shiny new tech ideas, space mirrors, cloud seeding, things that could slow climate change down. But actually, there is an extremely simple solution right in front of us, which is to stop burning fossil fuels.
7: Yeah, and I want to mention here that a lot of geoengineering projects are funded by oil and gas companies. I mean, carbon capture and storage is a huge investment for big oil companies, for example.
9: Right. Yeah, I guess that's not surprising.
7: How come that doesn't surprise you?
9: They have an incentive to keep their profits up, you know, by burning and extracting fossil fuels. And then carbon capture makes it seem like they're doing something to address the impact of burning fossil fuels, right?
7: Yeah, I guess in the end, it's a very profitable feedback loop for them. You know, we actually mentioned at the top of the show that there's a project called the Arctic Ice Project. So that project was actually started by somebody who has links to oil companies.
18: Leslie Fields, who owns several patents on the project, began a lot of her career working for Chevron and HP, developing technology on behalf of Chevron.
7: That's Panganga Pungawawi, and I want to spend the rest of today's show with Panganga. She's a community leader and an activist in Alaska.
19: Wanga atka banganga nangaka bangawi, wanga ataka, wanga naka kirsten nuwak pas, wanga sivungarami, ramkas kiwarami. So I'm Panganga Pungawi. I'm from St. Lawrence Island. My father is Aranatuma or Ben Pungawi, and his parents were Ashkanagi and Bangawi, and his grandmother raised him. Her name was Iganok, and I'm actually named after her. So I have a lot of different names.
7: And the reason I wanted to talk to Panganga was because the Arctic Ice Project wants to test its technology outside of the lab to see if it works in Alaska. But that's actually where Panganga and her community lives.
18: A lot of people are very, very concerned and upset that this material is being spread on our lands with the plan to spread up to 100,000 square kilometers.
7: And so let's get into why they're so concerned.
9: Okay, I think maybe I can guess at the first reason. Is it unintended consequences, like kind of like we were talking about earlier?
7: Yeah, and that was actually one of the first things that Panganga brought up. Remember those very small, tiny silicon bees that the Arctic Ice Project wants to spread in Alaska?
18: I got a hold of the material size that they used up in Utqalvik. And the material is so small that when you open a bag, it poofs out and just kind of lingers in the air, even if there's no wind. They're super, super tiny. And inside the bag, they actually kind of act like a liquid.
7: The size of the beads is an issue because Panganga believes it will spread into the air and out onto the water.
18: You know, the impact of the materials getting into areas that are not intended, since we know that the stuff floats right when you open the bag, it's not going to stay where they put it.
9: But the scientists at the Arctic Ice Project believe that the beads are non-toxic, right?
7: Yeah, that's what they say their studies have shown.
14: There was no mortality. We couldn't detect any indication of illness. I mean, the animals look perfectly normal. And it's not surprising to me that that's the case, because basically this is sand that's manufactured by humans. I looked up the other day, just out of curiosity, if anyone knows how much sand is transported into the Arctic Ocean each year from the rivers that empty their waters into the Arctic Ocean. And the number was astounding. It was 225 million tons of sand go into the Arctic Ocean every year. Well, we would be using a very small amount of our material relative to that huge number.
7: And I mean, in some ways, he's right. There is a lot of sand and actually a lot of silica in the Arctic. But Panganga says that's actually part of the problem.
18: We do have a lot of silica in our gravel, and we also have very high rates of rheumatoid arthritis. We have high rates of kidney disease. And these are things that have been linked back to silica. Silica in crystalline form, or if it's jagged and broken up, because of the small size, it can be inhaled into the lungs and it can cause silica tuberculosis or silicosis in human beings. We don't know what the impact will be on the animals who are birthed onto the ice where the materials will be deployed. A lot of it will probably sink to the bottom because the materials do break. And a lot of the material will end up on the tundra, which will impact the amount of photosynthesis that gets to the plants on our tundra. And it's also going to impact the living system within the ice itself, which depends on photosynthesis. There's algae that grows at the bottom of ice.
7: But there's an even bigger issue. And this is really like a massive black hole size problem at the heart of all geoengineering.
9: Okay, let me see if I can guess at this one too. So any kind of geoengineering project, it's going to be on a global scale, right?
7: Yes.
9: And so then it would have consequences all over the world. But the global south, which is most of the world's population, is going to be most vulnerable to those impacts because of climate patterns and also because of money and infrastructure, right?
7: Yes.
9: So how do all those people consent to this giant experiment?
7: Yeah, I think you nailed it, Jessica. And there's no easy way out of this question. I think in the past, the issue of consent was just sort of ignored in science because, you know, science has a very problematic past and present. And if you look at these geoengineering projects, they seem to be tested mostly on indigenous lands. Here's Basav Sen again.
11: The fact that disproportionately, you know, wherever you look in the world, they seem to be done where indigenous peoples live. So unsurprisingly, a lot of indigenous peoples are looking at it as yet another new frontier in the kind of colonialism that they have faced for the last several hundred years.
7: And Panganga's community has been tested on before.
18: I'm from St. Lawrence Island. It was a former defense site that was large enough to sustain 200 troops for 2 years. And when it was time to leave, they didn't want anyone to use the base. So they were told to take a backpack, cut the lines, and leave. And so they left. They cut the lines to all of the oil. They spilled a whole bunch of chemicals, heavy metal solvents, PCBs. And all of that waste seeped out into the ecosystem. And in addition to that, historically, indigenous people were injected with radioactive iodine to see if we could survive in the cold longer. We were being tested on, I believe, to see if it would be safe for soldiers to use.
9: I mean, I can see why this is so concerning to indigenous communities, given that history. I mean, this is their home. Scientists see it as this empty, frozen area to safely experiment in. But for Panganga, it's where she lives.
7: Yeah, and you know, she kept reiterating this one idea to me, which I think is really important. Let's listen to this clip.
18: Our cosmovision, our worldview recognizes the very complex living systems within the Arctic, and we recognize the Arctic as a living ecosystem with many, many systems on the inside. We don't compartmentalize our lives the way that Western society does. We live amongst the animals and plants in our ecosystem. It's our livelihood, not just for physical sustenance. These animals help us express who we are through our art, through our language. And so this impacts who we are as human beings.
7: It's a big clash of worldviews. So, you know, on the one hand, we have this scientific Western approach, which views humans as actors on nature. And in that vision, the consequences of technology are quantifiable and contained. But in this vision, humans act within nature as part of it. And the consequences of our actions aren't as easily contained or predictable.
9: I'm so glad we're talking about this because I agree. This is like the foundation of the whole debate, really. Are we part of nature and the climate and the planet? Or are we somehow outside of it? And then there's maybe this other clash of worldviews, like, is expensive technology the way we want to solve our problems? Do we really need to skip to plan B? Like Basav said, we haven't even tried plan A yet. And I just keep thinking about how simple it is. It's free. It's democratically available. It's social movements and organizing.
7: Right. This technology, geoengineering.
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20: The Public News Service Daily Newscast, August the 10th, 2026. I'm Mike Clifford. Keeping watch. That's the status for folks in the U.S. and Canada, where firefighters are fighting almost 100 large wildfires. The AP reports in Western Canada, over 20,000 people were forced to flee communities in British Columbia over the weekend, as a fast-moving wildfire destroyed homes and dozens had to be rescued by aircraft. And back here in the U.S., crews in Washington state that have been fighting three wildfires that began burning in the Spokane area for over a week continued cleanup near containment sites. Meantime, gas prices are hovering around $4 a gallon in Ohio, and families are already feeling squeezed. Arnetta Ramagan lets us know local officials in Toledo are calling for continued federal and state investment in clean energy and transportation to ease the financial burden on communities.
0: Toledo City Councilman Nick Kameves says access to more fuel-efficient cars, along with hybrid and electric vehicles, will benefit households in the long run. He adds that for generations, the city of Toledo has been a leader in manufacturing, and says residents have seen what happens when investments disappear.
21: That's why rolling back clean vehicle standards and eliminating incentives for electric vehicles is the wrong move at the wrong time.
0: Recent research on clean vehicles, specifically battery electric vehicles, shows they reduce lifetime greenhouse gas emissions by between 40 to 73% compared to gas cars.
22: A national movement called Freedom to Drive has launched in Ohio and other states, highlighting how clean cars, hybrids, and EVs save money, increase jobs, and reduce air pollution. Next up, data centers are multiplying across the state of Georgia, from metro Atlanta to rural counties, as the state becomes a top destination for the energy-intensive facilities.
23: Georgia's rapid rise as a top destination for data centers is not welcome news for many local officials, and they are finding ways to push back. Atlanta City Council member Kelsey Bond recently introduced legislation to create a task force studying data center impacts on water, energy, and public health. Bond says local governments are figuring out how to fight back.
24: Just because there's so many quickly moving parts, and I think a lot of legislators haven't been able to take the time and sit down to fully understand what data centers are, how they work, or how they impact our communities.
23: Georgia is now the nation's sixth largest data center hub, with 230 facilities across the state. At least 24 Georgia cities and counties have adopted data center moratoriums, though a state-level moratorium bill stalled in the General Assembly. Atlanta already requires special use permits for data centers, with rules addressing water consumption, energy use, and tree impacts. I'm Tramel Gomes.
22: This is Public News Service.
25: Good morning, everybody. 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This is your Nevada Capital News. It's weather roulette this week, and today the wheel is on fire. The high is 94 in Carson City, 92 in Minden-Gardnerville, 82 at Sand Harbor. The forecast is flirting with another round of thunderstorms, possibly on Thursday, with a 40% chance of rain. It's still fire season. The Double Fire and Ruby Fire in Douglas County were sparked by lightning because Mother Nature prefers the direct approach. The Double Fire is around 100 acres with good containment, while the Ruby Fire is about 200 acres and has roughly 100 personnel working on the two incidents. Carson City firefighters are also helping battle the much larger Bug Fire near Cold Springs, which has grown to more than 6,500 acres with zero containment. In addition, a house fire in Dresslerville spread into nearby vegetation on Sunday, bringing firefighters into the fight on another front. A massive data center project in Lyon County moved another step toward reality after commissioners approved it tentatively. But don't start plugging in the servers just yet. The project still needs a final design and several state approvals. And naturally, the three big questions are water, power, and where exactly they're going to put the darn thing. NV Energy says it has requests for roughly 22,000 megawatts of new statewide demand, most of it from data centers, compared with a 2025 peak demand of about 8,500 megawatts. A letter to the editor in the appeal by a physician asked Governor Lombardo to stop handing out tax breaks blindly and instead demand the same accountability Texas just did. A real accounting of what the facilities cost our water, our air, and our communities before another one breaks ground. Carson City officials are inviting the public to a public meeting Thursday, August 13th about the proposed new City Hall plaza and parking lot. This is where residents can hear about the project, ask questions, and get acquainted with the plans before the bulldozers and spreadsheets start getting too intimate. The meeting is at the City Hall from 5:30 to 7 p.m. on Thursday. The Carson City School District is banning smart glasses and other wearable electronic communication devices in classrooms and on school campuses, adding them to the growing list of devices students aren't supposed to be using during school. The concern is privacy and the ability of these gadgets to record or otherwise capture what's happening around them. The smart glasses story in the Nevada Appeal is part of a bigger question schools everywhere are wrestling with. Where does useful technology end and please stop recording everybody begin? The appeals report puts Carson City right in the middle of that conversation. Douglas County also spent part of the weekend dealing with a power outage affecting thousands of homes and businesses. Power was progressively restored, with NV Energy reporting most customers back online before full restoration. See the Record Courier for details. The paper's recent coverage includes the Gardnerville Jail's future, county planning and community projects, along with government meetings. The historic jail is the subject of a proposed arrangement involving the Gardnerville 2030 Club, so the building may have a new chapter ahead rather than simply becoming a very expensive place to store memories. And that's your Nevada Capital News for this morning. Make it an amazing day, would you? Our Doug Weedy delivers your news tomorrow, and I'll see you back here on Wednesday. I'm Lori LeClaire.

computer, and I got a big warning screen. I called up a guy at tech support and said, tell me, what does it mean? He says, you need an upgrade. You need an upgrade. I said, I only had the thing about 18 months. 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You need an upgrade.

I gotta put them on MP3, and they call it an upgrade. 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

Well, I came home from work on Tuesday, the same guy I was Monday night. 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The man I was last week was fine, but something on Oprah done changed her mind. She needs an upgrade.

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all bent. 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

0: The wait is almost over. 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
1: 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Hey, it's Jamie from the Brewery Arts Center. 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Well, head to brewerycarson.org and sign up. Some local love coming to the big stage. Going country with Jakota Wass and then getting funky with Jelly Bread. The Levitt Amp Carson City Music Series is broadcast live each Saturday night on KNVC, and this party goes through the end of August. And don't forget to use the hashtag MusicMoves while posting your selfies and videos during the concerts to win great prizes. Details, again, at brewerycarson.org. The Plein Air Watercolor Festival is sneaking up on us. The last day to register is Monday, August 10th. I'm always so impressed by our local and traveling watercolor artists. Yes, people come from all over to do the Plein Air Watercolor Festival at the BAC. Let's see, the Songwriter Supper Club is rolling on Wednesdays in the Exhibition Hall. 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Now catch it while you can. Some of the walls will be changing over very soon. 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Yeah, you can come check out the Exhibition Hall for free anytime. And that Songwriter Supper Club is free. You just pay for the food you want to eat from each yummy food truck. 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
5: Welcome to the Ralph Nader Radio Hour. My name is Steve Scrovan, along with my co-host, David Feldman. How's it going, David?
6: Hello, Steve.
5: And our intrepid producer, Hannah Feldman. Hello, Hannah.
7: Hello, Steve.
5: And the man of the hour. Guess who that is? Ralph Nader. Hello, Ralph.
8: Hello, everybody.
5: With the midterm elections coming up and all signs pointing to a blue wave, unless, of course, Donald Trump invokes the Insurrection Act to stop the elections, the question becomes, what will we, the people, win if the Democrats win in November? What is their agenda? What do they stand for? Will it be a progressive economic plan or the same old neoliberal policies that got us into this mess in the first place? That's the topic of today's program. Our two guests today have some concrete proposals for America's economic future. First up, we welcome back to the program Professor Robert Reich, Emeritus Professor for Public Policy at UC Berkeley, who has served in three national administrations, including as Secretary of Labor under President Bill Clinton. A few weeks ago, we read excerpts from his 10-point plan. Today, he's here to help us flesh it all out. Our second guest also has a plan. Derek Shearer was a senior policy advisor to Bill Clinton during the 1992 presidential campaign. He helped write the campaign's economic program, Putting People First. Last year, he co-authored A Bold Economic Program for America, which responds to the Trump administration's economic policies and the resulting harm to average Americans. We'll speak to Derek Shearer about the details of his bold program and how it addresses the underlying problems with our economy. As always, somewhere in the middle, we'll check in with our intrepid corporate crime reporter, Russell Mokyber. But first, Let's find out how to make America affordable again. David?
6: Robert Reich is Emeritus Professor of Public Policy at UC Berkeley. He has served in three national administrations, including as Secretary of Labor under President Bill Clinton. Mr. Reich has written 18 books, including The System, Who Rigged It and How We Fixed It, Super Capitalism, and Coming Up Short, A Memoir of My America. He is co-founder of Inequality Media, co-founder of the Economic Policy Institute, and co-founding editor of the American Prospect. Welcome back to the Ralph Nader Radio Hour, Robert Reich.
9: Well, thank you very much, Dave. And I'm so delighted to be here. And Ralph, you are and have always been one of my heroes, and I'm delighted to talk to you. I just wanted to amend David's kind introduction by saying that on the end of August, I don't know when you're going to air this, but at the end of August, my memoir comes out in paperback. It's called Coming Up Short.
8: Yes, and it'll be quite a memoir because you have a long history of interacting, especially with Democratic Party and the role that you had as Secretary of Labor, where you believe you were pretty much sidelined by Clinton and Bob Rubin and other corporatists in the administration, Secretary of the Treasury Rubin. So we look forward to your paperback version, Coming Up Short.
9: Coming up short. And I also am very short.
8: I know. I wanted you to say that. I remember once we shared a platform with a business audience, and it was very skeptical of your role at the Federal Trade Commission with Mike Perchuk, who was the chairman at the time. And you made the point that, you know, regulation is good for competition, it's good for efficiency, it's good for consumers. And then you looked out at the audience and you said, do I look like big government?
9: Yes, I've used that several times. And it does tend to get a laugh from people who are sympathetic. But I think that these days, corporate America is even more dug in than it was then in the Federal Trade Commission days in the 1980s.
8: For sure. As I tried to point out in my recent response to the Powell Memorandum of 1971, chronicling the intensification, deep and broad, of corporate control over our country. In December, you put out a pledge for Democrats to make America affordable again, and you directed it not just to the public, but also to the Democratic Party leadership. And a couple weeks ago, we asked, what was their response? After all, you know, you've written books, best-selling, you have a huge media following, former Secretary of Labor, former Director of Common Cause, and you answered very briefly. You said, no, none, nada. So you put it out again in July and probably haven't had any response yet. How do you account for the lack of response by people like Jeffries, the Democratic National Committee, the DCCC? How do you explain that?
9: Well, in fairness, I really am not a major figure, a political figure. There's no reason for them to respond. And secondly, there's no Democratic Party. I mean, it's not as if there's somebody who represents the Democratic Party. I mean, Chuck Schumer and Jeffries, yes, to some extent, but they have their own particular interests and their own concerns and their own, you know, they're just kind of, there is no Democratic Party spokesperson as such. So even if I were a major political participant, even if I were somebody who would expect a response, I'm not sure, Ralph, that there would be a Democratic response. But that's beside the point. I think the real point is that Democrats have an opportunity now to talk to the working class about, and not just the working class, the middle class too, about prices, about affordability in ways that are terribly important and meaningful and that really could get prices down or at least stop the onslaught of inflation, and also that are very, very consistent with what we believe as Democrats, as progressives, as people who want to see the nation move back toward its pursuit of social justice.
8: What our experience in Washington is that the Democratic leaders like Jeffries and Schumer are not interested in a comprehensive contract for the American people, or as you put it, pledge to the American people. Partly, they don't like mandates. They want to win the election on Wall Street's terms, with minimum issues being focused on affordability at the present time is their big word, and not to disrupt the military-industrial complex, because they know the Democrats have voted with the Republicans again and again, year after year, for more money for the military budget than the generals have asked for. Just to be specific, can you go through your 10 reforms, which you call a pledge to make America affordable again? Go through the bold type. It's not going to bore you, listeners, because you'll see how relevant it is to where people live, work, and raise their families. Go through the 10, and then we'll discuss the impact that it should have.
9: Okay, I'll try to make it very, I'll do a dramatic reading. I'll try to make it very exciting. Number one, we eliminate Trump's across-the-board tariffs because they're import taxes. They're raising the prices of just about everything American consumers buy. Number two, we'll get energy prices down by ending Trump's war in Iran and shifting to renewable sources of energy. I mean, this is what we're seeing now is absurd. Trump's war has increased gas prices across the country by at least a dollar a gallon. It's accomplished nothing but give Iran bargaining leverage to close the strait, which was open before the war. Number three, we'll bust up monopolies. I mean, another big major source of high prices is monopolies, especially in high tech and healthcare and food and finance. And so it's very important to vigorously enforce antitrust, anti-monopoly laws, so corporations don't have the power to raise prices. Number four, a fight for stronger unions. I mean, the thing is, Ralph, workers need more bargaining power in order to get higher wages. And part of the big answer here is stronger unions. Number five, raise the national minimum wage to at least $20 an hour. Nobody who works full-time should be in poverty. So raise it even higher for employees of big corporations that pay their top executives more than 200 times the typical worker. Number six, make housing more affordable. And one way to do that is stop private equity firms from buying up large tracts of housing and colluding on prices, which is what they're doing. Get rid of zoning laws that keep housing prices high and raise taxes on big corporations that drive up housing prices where they are located or have major facilities, and use the funds for more affordable housing. Number seven, cut healthcare costs by making Medicare available to everyone. Medicare for all. Just give everybody the option of buying into Medicare. It would bring healthcare costs down. Number eight, get working families help with child care and elder care. I mean, both of these, child care and elder care, are essential for working families, and they now pay a large portion of their income to provide care for family members. Number nine, give working families paid family leave. I mean, when I was in the administration, one thing we did was get 12 weeks of unpaid leave, and that's been useful but inadequate. It's just not enough. Every other advanced country provides paid leave. We're the richest country in the world. We should do it too. And finally, number 10, raise taxes on the wealthiest Americans to pay for all of this. Since Ronald Reagan, the rich have paid far lower taxes while accumulating a near record portion of total income and wealth in the country. It's only fair that they pay more so that the rest of America can afford what Americans actually need. And I'm specific about this. We raised the top marginal tax rate to 70%. That's what it was before Reagan, and also impose a half a

0: support from conservative families who want the same thing for their children and their economic security.
1: Every single point I made on every 10 of these is supported by a majority of Americans.
0: Does this mean that you support the California initiative by the labor union SEIU to tax the super rich in California one time, a wealth tax, a one-time wealth tax, which Governor Newsom is strongly opposed to?
1: Well, I'm very much in favor of it because it's, first of all, California, like most states, in fact, like every state, has been suffering because of cuts in Medicaid, which is vitally important to working class and poor people in California and everywhere else. And those cuts in Medicaid, why was Medicaid cut? It was cut in order to help pay for big tax cuts for the wealthy by Donald Trump and his two tax cuts, his second tax cut, big tax cut. Most of the benefits went to very wealthy Americans. It's only fair. And you start in California, it should be national, but you start someplace and you start in California. We've got a lot of very, very, very wealthy billionaires in California. You know, this is a rounding error. They would hardly even see it. And the least they can do is help pay for the Medicaid costs that a lot of poor people in California now cannot bear because Medicaid costs are now, you know, they're just not available to a lot of people because of that huge tax cut to the wealthy.
0: You know, if you look at how undertaxed these super billionaires, Silicon Valley, people like Mark Zuckerberg and others over the years, this initiative by SEIU is just partial, very partial payback, a one-time wealth tax. How do you deal with the flight from California? They moved to Nevada or they moved to Florida, which is a problem afflicting wealth taxes beyond property taxes.
1: Well, the empirical evidence, and I just look at the evidence, Ralph. For example, Massachusetts raised its tax, its top tax on people, the very wealthiest in Massachusetts, people, the Chamber of Commerce in Massachusetts, the very wealthy said, you can't do this because we're going to lose wealthy people from Massachusetts. It never happened. In fact, there are more wealthy people in Massachusetts now than there were then. They're very high wealth, and Massachusetts got the benefits of that tax. Now, if you're asking me, should this be a national program? Should we have a wealth tax nationally? Of course we should. You can bet that the right, the apologists for wealth in this country, are going to say, oh, no, don't do that because wealthy people will leave the country. I mean, what they always do reflexively is say, if you do that, we'll leave. And I say in California the same thing I would say about a national wealth tax. If they want to leave, let them leave. But they're not going to leave because there are so many advantages to staying in California in terms of this is where a lot of the high-tech talent actually is. This is where the infrastructure for high-tech is already. The climate, as I talk to you, I'm looking at a beautiful day out here. You know, who wants to leave California? And if you are a billionaire and you are just so intent on leaving California because of this one very, very minor tax, then, frankly, goodbye.
0: Yeah. Well, some of them, like Elon Musk, they're going to go to the fascist state of Texas. But you're right. Most of them want to stay where the talent is, the climate is. Where are you on a stock transaction tax? You know, for purposes of our listeners, people in New York, for example, pay about 8% when they go into a store, sales tax, state and New York City sales tax. But if someone is buying or selling $100 million of ExxonMobil stock, they don't pay anything. And so there's New York State is debating now ending the rebate of between $15 and $20 billion a year coming from a 0.1% sales tax just on stock transactions, not on bonds or derivatives. And believe it or not, since 1981, they had a deal with Wall Street where they rebate electronically every day, maybe $40, $50, $60 million a day. So there is a movement building up to keep the rebate, although Mandami has not come out either way on it, surprisingly enough. Where are you on a stock transaction tax? England has it, Japan has it, Kenya has it.
1: It's just logical. It's just logical. You know, I'm old enough to remember when this country was not based on finance, when we actually had industry, when most people and most of the economy was based on non-financial transactions. Well, these financial transactions don't build

0: an economy anyway. So if there's a 0.1% tax on financial transactions, when you have a sales tax and you have other taxes that so many average working people are paying, well, it just makes absolute sense. It's just common sense.
1: Well, Bob, you know, I know people will say about your pledge, how's he going to pay for it? And you've just pointed out you're going to raise taxes on the undertax super rich and the giant corporations, half of whom, by the way, who made tens of billions of dollars in corporate profits last year in the U.S. paid no federal income tax whatsoever, according to a Washington progressive think tank. Let me ask you the question the critics may have, friendly critics, I may say. They say, all well and good, but how can you deal with this without dealing with the monstrous bloated military budget that Trump wants to add $500 billion more to, which is way over 50% of the entire federal government's operating expenditures? It doesn't include Medicare and Medicaid, operating expenditures. And how are you going to do this if hundreds of billions of taxpayer dollars float out of Washington every year on corporate welfare, subsidies, handouts, bailouts, you name it? What would be your answer?
0: We have to start somewhere. And these 10 items have a lot of political backing. A majority of Americans want them. A majority of Americans need them. Let's start with them. Now, in terms of paying for them, yes, let's first of all tax the people who are the wealthiest in America, who have never been as wealthy. I mean, we've never had billionaires before in this country. We've never had people who are taking home as much of the national income and wealth as we've had now in terms of the top. So let's start there. But of course, you know, it's absurd to have the military expenditures we now have, and also the degree of corporate welfare in terms of subsidies and tax breaks and special benefits for corporations. So that let's do that as well. It's not one or the other. I'm saying let's start with the lowest hanging fruit.
1: You know, here's an item I just happened to catch on NPR, which is completely ignored by the mass media and the independent media. While Trump is asking for another $100 billion here for the Iran war, billions for aid to the Israeli mass murder in Gaza, and $500 billion overall, he's just gone berserk. Listen to this fact. It's pretty stunning. On NPR, Senator Kaine from Virginia, who's quite reliable when he makes statements, he said the following relating to the Iran war, quote, "A war that is a bad idea and it's illegal is by the very definition of it unaffordable. One item that I'm asking about," said Senator Kaine, "is the reconciliation bill last year gave $153 billion extra dollars to the Pentagon over their appropriated level. And as of early July this month," he says, quote, $89 billion of that was still unobligated. If you need more money, why not go to the unspent money from last year first, rather than coming back to Congress and asking for another $70 billion, end quote, Senator Kaine from Virginia. I mean, that should be in the headlines.
0: Absolutely.
1: What's your reaction to that?
0: Senator Kaine is absolutely correct. If it's unobligated money already, it's just free-floating money, why don't you go there first before you even ask for any additional money? The military budget, and Ralph, you know this better than I do, but I'm going to say it anyway because maybe some people listening don't know this. If you're talking about fraud, waste, and abuse, if you're talking about bloat in government, the first place you look is the military budget, because nobody knows a lot of where that money goes. It is just going into the pockets of military contractors. There are no competitive bids. There's just so much corruption and so much self-dealing. I mean, that's where you really should go to cut back on fraud, waste, and abuse.
1: To bolster your argument, and I think 99% of the people would support this, the Pentagon has been in violation of federal law since 1992, requiring submitting an audited budget to the Congress, like every other department agency do. So yeah, they have an unaudited budget where we're told the Air Force doesn't even know where its spare parts are all over the world at over 100 bases. They don't know where anything is. Someone close to, in Congress to the Army officials in the Pentagon told me They don't even know where Army personnel are. There's a completely unaudited budget, which is illegal under federal law. And every Secretary of Defense has pledged, until Hegseth, to work for an audited budget, which they say is going to take 5 years and hundreds of millions of dollars paid to outside accounting firms. So it's much worse than even you described.
0: Well, it's worse even than you just described, Ralph, because we are using, or at least the excuse for this extra money, is a war that is being lost, a war that should never have been fought, a war that is driving up oil prices and gas prices and fertilizer prices and therefore food prices for Americans and for everybody around the world, a war that is actually spreading right now, even as we talk, to Yemen and Saudi Arabia and throughout the Middle East, a war that is a war of choice that Donald Trump started and never explained to the American people why he started it, and he's never explained to the American people what his exit strategy is going to be. So you've got this absurd use of taxpayer money, and he just keeps on asking for more and more and more. I mean, it is the responsibility of Congress, and I think a lot of Republicans in Congress are now coming around to saying this, to say, no, we are not going to allow this. In fact, we are not going to even justify this war, and we're going to vote against it if we ever get the War Powers Resolution our back. I mean, again, Ralph, we're not talking about something that is just progressives talking. You know, I talk a lot to people in red states, people who are supporting Trumpers who call themselves MAGA. And when I talk about the war, their eyes roll and they say, this should never be. This should never have been. We are against it. We've been against it from the beginning.
1: It's important, Bob, to note that things are so bad in Washington that it's hard to avoid understatement. Almost everything we say is understated as to what's going on. And with Trump, it's only going to get worse, more violent, much worse domestically and abroad. And he's in the process of stealing the election. If Jeffries and Schumer can start using his false assertion of stealing the election from the Republicans, he's busily violating Constitution, federal statutes, stealing the election. That affects everything we believe in and propose.
0: Exactly. I am a believer, though, Ralph, in the common sense of the American people. Now, if that makes me naive, if that makes me gullible, so be it. But I think at the end of the line, kind of at the bottom line here, is that the American people will make a decision starting with the midterm elections coming up in just, I think, what, 96 days, something like that. And those elections are going to be critical in terms of trying to constrain Trump and the people, the sycophants and lapdogs behind him, and Hegseth and Robert F. Kennedy Jr., and all these people who are ripping the social contract to shreds. And I think that the one way that, and this brings us back to my pledge, my affordability pledge for Democrats, I think one way the Democrats can be sure to get the House back and maybe even possibly the Senate in 96, 97 days is to pledge to make America affordable again, and using these 10 particular steps that are widely, widely supported, a majority wants them, they will actually bring prices down and they will stop the takeover that we have been seeing under Trump by corporate America, by the tariffs, by the war, by a lot of other things that he's done, and by monopolization.
1: Well, what you're saying may indeed come true in November, but the Democratic Party over the years has been a real burden on the voters. First, they wrote off half the country, creating a red state, blue state. Imagine writing off competitive races in Texas and other southern states, mountain states. And right after 2000 election, when Gore lost to Bush, you wrote an op-ed for the Washington Post, in effect saying the Democratic Party's dead. And in 1970, Kenneth Galbraith, a loyal Democrat who started with others, Americans for Democratic Action, he warned the Democratic Party of straying from their mission for working families into the realm of corporate influence and corporate money. So it should be an easy win in both houses in November, because there are 12 Democratic senators up and 20 Republican senators up. The problem is that most of the Republican senators are in safe states where there's no competition by the Democratic Party. In some states, it hardly exists, like Wyoming and Idaho. So you want to share these remarks at all on the Democratic Party itself being an obstacle to winning big over the Republicans?
0: I agree so much with what you say, Ralph, and it makes me very sad. I think more sad than angry. I mean, Ken Galbraith was saying that in 1970, as you pointed out. Ken and I, a dear friend, I miss him terribly. He and I would have long talks about the Democratic Party and why it was becoming corporate. And it all had to do with money, obviously. The Democratic Party started in the 70s and 80s to drink the same trough as the Republican Party in terms of corporate money and money coming from the very, very wealthiest Americans. And that money, if you start drinking at the same trough, then how do you bite the hands that feed you? How do you criticize corporations and the wealthy? How do you talk about increasing taxes on the wealthy? How do you talk about increasing taxes on big corporations and regulations on big corporations if you're taking their money? The fact is you can't. But here's what gives me hope. You have a rising tide in America of progressive candidates all over America. Even, you know, and you mentioned Texas, Ralph. Well, Tallarico is really a good candidate. He could become senator in Texas. I think that there's a very good chance. We're seeing good people, you know, Sherrod Brown in Ohio, who had been a senator in Ohio. There are many other people in states that have turned Republican, but now are having second thoughts because of the war, because of the tariffs, because of inflation. Even the Trump administration's refusal to release the Jeffrey Epstein files in their entirety. All of these so-called red states are now just having a little bit of buyer's remorse when it comes to the Republican Party. So I think the progressive Democrats now have a very good chance.
1: Well, Tallarico in Texas should easily win against the crook who's opposing him, Attorney General, who's impeached by his own party in the House in Texas, and he got away with it in the Senate because it had to have a supermajority. The problem is that Tallarico's going all over Texas, county after county, where there's no Democratic Party infrastructure to get out the vote. So he's really going uphill. It's like the Democrats have to be 8-9% ahead of the Republicans in area after area in order to win.
0: That's true. I'm not going to argue with you about the failure of the Democratic Party to develop and nurture infrastructure in every state. That's what they should be doing. That's what they should have been doing. The notion, and I've been having these arguments with Democrats, leading Democrats now for, oh, I don't know, I think it's 40 years. You know, that even when I was in government, the notion was that the Democrats should go after the suburban swing vote. Well, that's ludicrous. First of all, there's not a suburban swing vote. You ought to go after every vote you can everywhere in America, and you ought to have a basic economic plank, such as I gave you at the beginning of this discussion, that really will help average people. It'll help average working people. It will make prices and the cost of living affordable again for average working people. This is what Democrats, you know, under Franklin D. Roosevelt, this is what Democrats used to do, used to care about, and must do it again.
1: As you've written and others, they abandoned the working class, the Reagan Democrats, so-called, and that sunk them in one election after another. And they keep looking at their navel to figure out how to connect with the working class. You connect with the working class by adopting your pledge. That's the way you connect with your working class. But they want the money from Wall Street. And there's a conflict as to, do they want the money more or do they want the votes more?
0: Yeah, this is why I'm encouraged, Ralph, by the progressive wing of the Democratic Party. Because you've got people, you know, not just, I'm not just talking about Mamdani and AOC. You have progressives, whether they call themselves Democratic Socialists or whatever they call themselves, they are progressives. And they are making young people excited again. That's where the energy in politics today. It's in the progressive side of the Democratic Party. And if we had an old Republican Party like it used to be, you know, I remember the day, you do too, I'm sure, where there were progressives in the Republican Party too. And when I say progressive, I'm talking about people who understand the importance of helping the working class and the poor in this country get ahead. That's all. I mean, we don't have to get into esoteric discussions about what's the meaning of social democrat. No, we're just simply talking about helping people whose incomes are, you know, below, let's say, $75,000 a year. That's the median income in this country. People who are lower middle class, working class, and poor, just helping them get ahead. The whole structure of the economy has become so grotesquely out of shape, out of what it should be, with the advent of, of this small group of billionaires who are running more and more of the country, who are backing Trump, who, you know, Elon Musk getting Trump elected in 2024 by putting $250 million into Trump's own election. Well, that should not be allowed.
1: Yeah, you point out in one of your Substacks, the 29-year-old former corporate lawyer that toppled Congresswoman Jeanette in Colorado, right?
0: Yeah.
1: You point out she was born the year that the incumbent was elected.
0: That's right. That's right. And so, you know, some of these incumbents, I am not an ageist. I mean, I'm getting up there. I'm going to catch up with you pretty soon. And I don't have anything against elderly people being active. In fact, I want them to be active. I want them to be active in politics. It's just that we've got a lot of older Republicans and older Democrats who need to just step aside and allow these young people to take control and take and have authority and take over. Because people ask me, what is giving me courage and what is giving me hope in this bleak time? And what I tell them is the young people, people I teach, the people I work with every day, young people who have energy, enthusiasm, who are progressive to their core, who care about the future of this country, and who are going to be inheriting the mess that we've left them, and certainly the mess that, that Trump and his regime is leaving them.
1: Well said. We're out of time, unfortunately. We've been talking with Robert Reich, former Secretary of Labor, has a very popular Substack. If you want more from Robert Reich's thoughts and observations and recommendations, you can pick up his book coming out in paperback next month, titled Coming Up Short. And you want to give the Substack once more before we conclude, Bob?
0: Oh, sure. I'll do it several times. It's Robert Reich, R-O-B-E-R-T-R-E-I-C-H, at Substack.com. And I would love it if anybody listening joined me on that Substack. That's where I write every day. And I also am part of a group. I founded a group, co-founded a group called Inequality Media. And Inequality Media puts out lots of videos, and we have movies that we've made, and it has become something that I'm very proud of.
1: So the website for that?
0: Inequality Media, it's all one word, .org.
1: Inequalitymedia.org. I've not seen that. That'd be good to look at. Anyway, thank you very much. All this will be continued. Thanks for your good work out of Berkeley, California, Robert Reich.
0: Well, thank you, Ralph, and thank all of you for your great work.
2: 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When we come back, we continue our exploration of a winning, effective, and dare I say, bold economic agenda. But first, let's check in with our corporate crime reporter, Russell Mokyber.
3: 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I'm Russell Mokyber. Some AI companies aren't just reading books, they're destroying them. As developers race to build more powerful AI models and lawsuits over copyright mount, a cottage industry has sprung up to supply them with millions of physical books that are stripped apart, scanned into training data sets, and discarded or shredded. That's according to a report from Yahoo Finance and 404 Media. AI companies are using intermediaries to acquire books at industrial scale anonymously. Companies specializing in bulk sourcing advertise their ability to locate hundreds of thousands of titles while promising confidentiality for AI clients, reflecting the sensitivity surrounding the practice. For the Corporate Crime Reporter, I'm Russell Mulcahy.
2: Thank you, Russell. Welcome back to the Ralph Nader Radio Hour. I'm Steve Scrovan, along with David Feldman, Hannah, and Ralph. Our next guest has a bold economic program for America. David?
4: Derek Scherer served as the U.S. ambassador to Finland from 1994 to 1997. Previously, he worked in government at the national, state, and local levels, including the founding board of directors of the National Consumer Cooperative Bank in 1978 and deputy undersecretary of commerce for economic affairs in 1993. During the 1992 presidential campaign, Ambassador Scherer was a senior policy advisor to Bill Clinton and helped to write the campaign's economic program, Putting People First. Welcome to the Ralph Nader Radio Hour, Ambassador Derek Scherer.
5: Thank you, David. It's a pleasure to be here.
1: Welcome, Derek. We've known each other for a long time, and I came across a few months ago a very comprehensive, bold economic plan for America that you authored with a couple of your economic colleagues. And it didn't get much press, like most progressive proposals, but it was directed to the Democratic Party, where you've been advising for years and a very loyal Democrat. Our listeners are always looking to answer the question, what does the Democratic Party stand for? And your plan partially answers it. So why don't you summarize your plan, which, after I read it, looks like it's pretty much supported by a majority of the American people.
5: Well, that's also one of the points, is that we do think that the major issue facing most Americans is economic. And of course, their economic security, their family welfare, their economic future. And, you know, I would argue this has almost always been the case. It goes back to my experience in local politics and state politics, and then in the Clinton campaign, where our consultant, James Carville, said it's the economy, stupid. And mainly we ran on that. We put together a program called Putting People First. And I think one of the major reasons that Bill Clinton won was because he emphasized economic issues. So I've always been one that felt you shouldn't run on foreign policy issues, with exceptions like the middle of the Vietnam War, and that you should emphasize kind of kitchen table, family-oriented issues that affect real people's lives. So I've been doing that a long time, some success, some failures, but I've always done it within the Democratic Party. And I have argued for a long time, going back to the previous century, that third parties don't work in the United States. For better or worse, we have a two-party system, but it's a very open system. I mean, you've seen how MAGA people could take over the Republican Party. The Democratic Party and the primary system has always been open to anybody who wants to run. And so we've had a number of progressives get elected at different levels in that way. I could argue that we've had fairly progressive presidential candidates in some cases, but we face a lot of obstacles in opposition, which we can talk about, especially corporate power, which you know well, Ralph. So,
1: yeah, I want you to lay the basis, and we'll talk about the items that you have written in summary form as part of your bold economic program, and then we'll talk about the areas you excluded and why.
5: Okay.
1: As a pragmatic approach. Yeah, go ahead.
5: I'm going to run down the basics. One, which is essential, and I don't understand why Biden didn't do this, which is to raise the federal minimum wage to what we call a living wage. A federal minimum wage hasn't been raised in almost 20 years. We would raise it to $20 over time, and there are a lot of benefits to increasing people's wages, which also means they pay more taxes, they pay more Social Security, they can purchase more things. But it's also a view of it should be a basic human right to have a living wage. We want to increase the capacity of families to take care of one another. So we produced a proposal for a universal child care allowance for anybody making less than $400,000 a year. We have a number of proposals to increase the housing supply, although that's not controlled totally at the national level. It's a state and local issue. There are a lot of ways in which the federal government can encourage the production of more affordable housing. We want the Social Security system, one of the great achievements of the New Deal, to be solvent. And there's fairly simple ways to do that. Various senators, Democratic senators, have introduced bills to do that, which is you increase the contributions of the wealthiest Americans. It's not a problem in math. It's just a problem in politics to do it. We would, of course, roll back Trump's tariffs, which are an absurdity, and also tariffs that are aimed at our major allies like Canada and Mexico that make no sense either economically or in foreign policy. And we would increase education and training, because with the rise of AI, what kind of jobs people are going to be able to get and how they get them is going to be even more dependent on the quality of their education. So we would provide for universal free community college education. So I'll stop right there. I'm just run through some of them. We do this as a very detailed, Ralph. We've consulted with leading economists, progressive economists on all of these proposals. But the point of our program is not that it should be endorsed in its entirety. It's almost meant to be a discussion document to show what is possible, that this is can be done. It doesn't require some dramatic change in the way the government operates. It just demands a change in priorities and some new laws like Senator Warren's Affordability and Accountability Act on corporations, going back to proposals that you proposed in the previous century to federal chartering of large corporations. And we've been meeting with candidates, with political consultants, with other progressive think tanks like EPI and CAP in DC, and discussing the fine points of our programs, but also encouraging them to say, if you think we're wrong about this or we should take a different approach, let's hear it. Because what we want is not people to say you have the Bible of economic reform, but that you have the right path, that candidates should be running on a progressive, comprehensive economic reform program in the coming midterms. And whoever runs for president should be running on this kind of program.
1: But the problem is that Hakeem Jeffries and Chuck Schumer are not running on your program. They are running on a repeated theme of affordability, and they give examples, high rents, high grocery prices, high fuel, but they assiduously avoid the cause of affordability in contemporary America, which is Trump. So they're allied with Trump against impeachment. Jeffries has clamped down. We have a lot of evidence on this, on all Democrats, telling him not to sign on John Larson's H.R. 1155, 13 articles of impeachment. He put out a Dear Colleague letter. Only two came forward, one of them being Steve Cohn, who's not running for re-election from Tennessee. So the critics of what you're putting forward are not directing their criticism against your issues, like paid child care, minimum wage increase, raising frozen Social Security budgets, frozen for over 45 years, and so on. They're basically saying that you can't separate these from the huge drains on the public budget and the taxpayer of the bloated military budget, totally out of control, the corporate welfare budget, hundreds of billions of dollars a year shoveled out in subsidies, handouts, giveaways, bailouts, you name it, most recently for resurrecting the nonsensical nuclear power industry. And they're more silent than they should be on restoring Trump's tax cuts. In fact, in 2019, when they took over the Congress, as you know, Richard Neal, the head of the House Ways and Means Committee's first statement was he wasn't going to go after Trump's tax cuts, which create huge deficits and drain money away from the domestic necessities of the American people that you've just pointed out. So discuss the military budget, corporate welfare, and you mentioned higher taxes on the very rich, but I didn't hear much on the very big corporations, half of whom are making huge profits in the U.S. and paying no federal income tax.
5: We also increased taxes on CEOs, which, you know, the ratio now of CEO, top CEO of big companies to the lowest paid workers up over 400 to one. So we do address those questions.
1: Okay. I was just referring to what you said.
5: I understand, but I'm just telling you.
1: Okay.
5: This is a,
1: okay.
5: This
1: well,
5: is
1: we'll, an, set, we'll set that this, aside. You've done the corporate tax. Let's do corporate welfare in the military budget.
5: Well, on corporate welfare, as I say, we are supporting Senator Warren's Accountability Act, which would put workers on boards of directors of major corporations and also make them have federal charters. But here's my point, and I agree with you about these issues, Ralph, especially the military budget, but you can't get to those issues until you are actually in the government. And if we don't win back the House and at least have a shot at winning back the Senate, talking about these issues while Trump and the MAGA Republican Party controls the government and might continue to control it is, you know, makes us feel good, but it doesn't change anything. And what I've learned about the so-called leaders of the party is you don't really expect them to lead. They will follow when they see where the voters are going, and they'll also follow when they see if there is a presidential candidate who takes off on these kinds of issues. And so, you know, we know Hakeem Jeffries. I'm glad he's talking about affordability because at least he's talking about economic issues. He's put together teams of people to look at different bills that they would introduce if they can win the majority in the November elections. I'm in touch with some members of Congress. We're working closely, particularly Goodwin, Jamie Raskin, and others to push these kinds of proposals that we have. But I don't expect the leadership to lead on these issues. So, you know, I don't rail against them because what I'm doing, and I'm doing it with a lot of different people out there, including a lot of young people, is trying to find good candidates, provide them with economic ideas to run on, and then hope that we win back the House and that these kinds of then elected officials who share our viewpoint become the Democratic Party. I mean, that's how you do these things. If we don't win these elections, then we're just kind of crying in the wilderness. You know, I have a lot of thoughts about Trump. And one of the things, and in fact, I was going to mention it to you, as you might think about it, but our mutual friend Jeff Cowan and I have talked about the importance of an accountability project, and especially getting together initially some very good legal minds to say, what are the legal options after 2028 to go after all the corruption and crime that's been taking place? I mean, what is the legal position? I mean, what if Trump pardons everybody? You know, what can you do about that? So I'm working on a number of fronts. I think accountability is one that we should talk more about. I believe that the whole impeachment thing is a dead end. It's not going to go anywhere politically right now. So that doesn't interest me. But the accountability question, there are a lot of very decent Republicans who believe in the rule of law who've come forward. A lot of them are working with an old friend of yours, Ann Bloom, who used to be the chief litigator for Public Citizen. And she's been talking to a good friend of ours. How many Republicans have come forward to work with them, judges, lawyers, who are just appalled by what goes on. And all this work is kind of going sub rosa below the press. It doesn't need to be, you know, front and center at the New York Times as long as it's going on.
1: How can people get a hold of your bold economic program for America?
5: Okay, it is up and it can be freely downloaded on the website of the Institute for Labor and Education at UC Berkeley.
1: Let's go to Steve.
2: Derek, you worked in the Clinton administration in the 90s, helped him with his put people first agenda. But I can imagine a lot of our listeners would be saying, wait a minute, the Clinton administration concluded the NAFTA deal. They're all about free trade and the neoliberal policies that arguably laid the groundwork for a right-wing populist like Trump to come along and prevail. What have you learned from those Clinton years, and what has changed in your outlook from that?
5: Well, I could recommend a very good book by Nelson Lichtenstein on the Clinton administration that discusses the, I would say, hopes and aspirations that President Clinton had, but then the reality of what actually happened. But in my case, I was not included in the economic team. I was sent off to Finland as an ambassador, and the president selected Robert Rubin and Larry Summers and Lloyd Bentsen. Bob Reich was given a token position as labor secretary, but as he later wrote, he was basically hidden away in the cabinet. So I would not say that the Clinton administration tried to do all of the things that even we had in our Putting People First program, like NAFTA, for example. My advice on NAFTA had been, and I had drafted our original proposal, which had very strong labor and environmental ties. And I said, don't pass it unless you pass it with Democratic votes. If you're going to pass a version of NAFTA, it has to be supported by labor and Democrats. And the administration did the different thing. They went and got Republican votes to pass it because they felt the pressure, I would say, of what you call the Reagan view of the world and the Wall Street's view of the world. And that's been true. It was true of Obama as well. And every effort I made to suggest progressive economists like Jamie Galbraith or Barry Bluestone, others who should be in those governments, didn't happen. The power of money in Wall Street, as Ralph well knows, is very great. And so, and we write about this. If you read our program, we also explain the Reagan Revolution, the neoliberal sort of consensus that's now crashed with Trump, and we're trying to replace it with our program.
1: Let's go to Hannah.
6: How much of this program could we accomplish by saying president, go off and president, and let congressional candidates, even senatorial candidates, try and enact these policies?
5: Well, if you look at the periods when we've had great and significant reform, we've also had presidents. One's FDR, we know about the New Deal, but also Lyndon Johnson. I mean, some of the great things, some of the things that Ralph referred to, especially the Civil Rights Act, but other great improvements in our government were done with a president who knew how to play politics, knew how to lead, knew how to twist arms to get things done. We see how government by an executive who is opposed to all these things operates and guts governments. So, I mean, you can't do it if you have an executive who's going to oppose you. I mean, I suppose you could pass things in a Congress with a weak executive, but the best outcome would be if we had a New Deal or a Great Society situation where we win back the House and Senate, and we have a president who is inclined to agree and lead. And it's an interactive process. So the more that Congress pushes and the more that individual senators lead, then the more the White House is willing to do things. And it's also important that the citizens be mobilized. I mean, Social Security was not just a policy idea. Social Security has its basis in a dentist in Long Beach who came up with a program, give seniors money, but they had to spend it by the end of the month. And clubs were formed across the United States to support this idea. It ultimately becomes, in the New Deal, the Social Security Act. So you have to have organized citizenry. And, you know, I know Ralph and I agree about all of this, and civic action and groups. And it's an iterative process between the Congress, the executive, and the citizenry.
1: We've been talking with Derek Scherer, a multiple advocate of progressive public policies, a thinker and a doer, and the author, with two other economists, of A Bold Economic Program for America. Very relevant in an election year. Thank you very much, Derek.
5: Thanks, Ralph. Hang in there.
1: We will.
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2: 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Let's get in the mood.

Hello, Carson City. Katie Marie here, host of the Afternoon Jazz Alternative here on KNBC 95.1 FM. I hope you're having a good day out there. If you're working in an office, it's air conditioned, which is not a bad thing this time of year. We've got music, jazz specifically, coming your way until 4 p.m. Pacific time here on the Afternoon Jazz Alternative. And I kind of reverse things up a bit as I'm laying out some music for this show. I'm kind of in a mood for a little more modern sound this first hour, so that's coming your way. I've got a few old things thrown in there, but let's see. Oh, yeah, speaking of which, I've got Fats Waller lined up. So that's definitely in the old school category. But we've got some modern, a little more modern sound thrown in there through this first hour as well. Hey, I was just listening to the intro there by our station manager, Steve, and we've got local high school football coming your way on KNBC. That's right, we're doing it again this year. You want to talk about being homeschool, old school, I should say, and Friday Night Lights, and listen and support your high school football team. It's a fun way to just sort of get a feel for the community and have some fun as well. So look for those live broadcasts on Friday nights here on KNBC. Or you could go out to the game and enjoy that as well. Support your local athletes. Let's, like I said, I got Fats Waller coming up here with a set called Handful of Keys as soon as we finish up with Glenn Miller and the boys here. So, and after that, we've just got jazz coming your way. And you know what? Old school. I've got Fats Waller, and I think I'm going to dig up a few more old school tunes for after that as well. Changed my mind a little bit here on the fly. I think that's allowed.

Marjorie Hyams with a set called Jumpin' with Symphony Sid. And that was featuring the George Shearing Quartet. Before that, we had Janice Siegel with I Wish You Love. I had some Count Basie thrown in there with Swingin' at the Daisy Chain. And let's see, oh, the Mills Brothers with Paper Doll. And we kicked off with Fats Waller, Handful of Keys. Yep, I did change my mind. We went old school. I might modernize it a little bit in the second half of this first hour, but I like this start to the hour. I might do it again in the second hour, so you have to stick around and see what I do. You are listening to the Afternoon Jazz Alternative. I'm your host, Katie Marie. Let's listen to some Joe Pass, If I Were a Ball. And then we're going to take a little break. Stick around if you can.

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Oh, the good life. Full of fun seems to be the ideal. Yes, the good life. It makes you hide all the

So just be honest with yourself. Don't try to fake romance. Yes, the good life, to be free and explore the unknown. Just like the heartache when you learn you must face life alone.

Indeed, indeed, Tony Bennett. A Time for Love. Before that, we had some Eddie Harrison there with Love for Sale. Nice way to start this section of the first hour here on the Afternoon Jazz Alternative. I'm your host, Katie Marie. Let's keep that vibe going. Here's some Randy Crawford with a set called Love Town.

Papa John DeFrancesco with $160 million Chinese man. Before that, George Shearing was in there with You and the Night and the Music. And we kicked off the set with Randy Crawford, Love Town. You're listening to the Afternoon Jazz Alternative. I'm your host, Katie Marie, here on KNBC 95.1 FM, broadcasting to you from the historic Adams House. Not the Adams House. We moved. Where did that come from? I'm sorry. Broadcasting to you from the Historic Brewery Arts Center in downtown Carson City. Yeah, let's get the place right. Old habits sometimes die hard. Let's get one more in before the bottom of the hour. Here's a set called Song for Samuel by Human Spirit. I'll catch you in the next hour.

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3: 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Katie Marie is the host, and it's the Afternoon Jazz Alternative Hour 2. Coming your way, yep, old school. I've decided I sort of totally changed what I was planning on doing. Let's start this first 30 minutes of Hour 2 with some old stuff. Well, not, I mean, yeah, it's old. I got some Dorsey Brothers. I've got some Glenn Miller coming your way. I've got some Benny Goodman, some Pete Fountain. Yep, it's party. Stick around if you can.

A couple of Tommy Dorsey sets there. That was Yes Indeed. And before that, we started this hour with Stop, Look, and Listen. It's the Afternoon Jazz Alternative. I'm your host, Katie Marie, here on KNBC 95.1 FM. Let's keep another Dorsey going in here. I've got some Jimmy Dorsey with Green Eyes, followed by some Glenn Miller and Benny Goodman.

Our lips meet and our hearts too, with a thrill so sublime. Those cool and limpid green eyes.

Benny Goodwin, It's All Right With Me. Before that, some Glenn Miller with Holiday for Strings. Yeah, give them a break every now and then. Or a feature. Yep, features also work on holidays. And we kicked off the set with Jimmy Dorsey, Green Eyes. I've got a couple of Pete Fountains going to take us to the bottom of the hour. And speaking of the bottom of the hour, don't forget, after the break, we have some music that's going to get you up and moving around. It just has to happen. We do it together. Get up, get away from that desk, get away from that counter, whatever you're doing, get out of that chair, and just move around a little bit. So Pete Fountain, the first one is Tin Roof Blues, and the second one needs no introduction. As soon as the intro's done on that second set, you will know exactly what it is I'm playing for you.

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3: Okay, it's time. Get up, get moving with us here in the Carson Valley. Find your groove. Here's Diane Shore to help us find that and get up and move around a little bit. Like I said, you don't have to look good doing it. You just got to do something. All right. Okay, you win. That's the name of the set.

A nice couple of slowdown sets there after our caffeine high from our Get Up and Move section. That was John Coltrane Quartet with Too Young to Go Steady. Before that, Pablo Hasan with Escuela. Pat Metheny was in there. I don't play a lot of Pat. I need to get some more Pat in there with New Chautauqua. And we kicked off Hope You Got Up and Moved. I know you did. I know you did with Diane Schur. All right. Okay. You win. I'm in love with you. You're listening to the Afternoon Jazz Alternative. I'm your host, Katie Marie, here every Monday afternoon. Let's finish up this hour with Sonny Stitt, John Brown's Body. Catch you on the other side.

0: Hello, KNBC 95.1 FM listeners. It is I, the not-so-humble host of the Pop Culture Kaboom radio show, Jimmy Jones. This Sunday, August 16th, on the Pop Culture Kaboom radio show, the much-needed around here commissar of common sense co-host Blake Heyer and I will be talking with award-winning Australian filmmaker, producer, writer, and director Carl Regin. Carl Regin will be launching the inaugural Mountains of Madness Film Festival at the Galaxy Theatre's Victorian in Sparks, Nevada, November 13th through November 15th. We'll be talking with Carl Regin about his filmmaking career, curating the Mountains of Madness Film Festival, the five projects he currently has in production, and what is next for Carl Regin, and what needs to happen for there to be a year two of the Mountains of Madness Film Festival. If you are a filmmaker or just a film aficionado, this will be a fun, entertaining, and informative conversation you will not want to miss. Get everything you want, everything you need.
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3: Okay, hour three here on the Afternoon Jazz Alternative. If you're just joining in, woo, we've had some old school and some new school. I'm not sure what's coming your way. I've got to pull it up as we go along. Sometimes that's the fun part of my job. I am Katie Marie here on the Afternoon Jazz Alternative, here every Monday on KNVC 95.1. Let's get to it. Here's Airborne with Just Chillin'. Not too bad a thing to do on a day like today.

grand singer. When I'm with you, I feel like a band singer. There are few cats who sing in tune like you. I don't know even one who can croon like you. You make it look so easy, like falling off a log. So effortless and breezy,

Thank you, Mel Torme. Together is where we belong. That is a great way to look. Community radio station. We're in it together. Of course, Mel Torme there with I'm Nothing Without You, and You're Nothing Without Me. Before that, Houston Pearson with Memories of You. We had Our Love Is Here to Stay was thrown in there. I had a Bobby McFerrin thrown in with a set called Opportunity. Some very unique and talented sounds and music and jazz from Mr. Bobby McFerrin. And we kicked off this hour with Airborne, Just Chillin'. Let's get one more in before the bottom of the hour. Here's Papa John DeFrancesco with Bye Bye Blackbird. His version. Stick with it. Starts a little off, but you'll know it. You'll definitely know it once he gets going.

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Bob James and Earl Klug with Where I Wander. I grew up listening to Earl Klug. That was a fun set for me. Larry Gotting's trio in there with Back in the Day, and we kicked off this set with John Coltrane. Sunita's song, Finale. So, yeah, that's one I hadn't heard before, so was listening to that one closely myself. Let's get going here with some Coleman Hawkins. I'm going to go back to old school. Started this way. I'm going to finish up this way. Here's some Coleman Hawkins, some Eddie Condon. Let's get that right. And I'll say goodbye on the other side of those two sets because we're getting close to the bottom of our third hour, top end of our third hour here. I need some more energy bar, I think. I dance too much.

Eddie Condon there with a set called Monday Date. Before that, Coleman Hawkins with Dinah. We are at the end of our third hour here on the Afternoon Jazz Alternative. I'm your host, Katie Marie, here every Monday afternoon, bringing you jazz of all sorts for 3 hours. Thank you very much for being part of our family here at KNVC. 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All of it is good. All of it is good. Let's finish up with an oldie from Bix Beiderbecke. Here's a set called Rhythm King. We'll catch you next week, and thanks for listening.

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2: 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Hey, it's Jamie from the Brewery Arts Center. 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Some local love coming to the big stage. Going country with Jakota Wass and then getting funky with Jelly Bread. The Levitt Amp Carson City Music Series is broadcast live each Saturday night on KNVC, and this party goes through the end of August. And don't forget to use the hashtag MusicMoves while posting your selfies and videos during the concerts to win great prizes. Details, again, at brewerycentral.org. The Plein Air Watercolor Festival is sneaking up on us. The last day to register is Monday, August 10th. I'm always so impressed by our local and traveling watercolor artists. Yes, people come from all over to do the Plein Air Watercolor Festival at the BAC. Let's see, the Songwriter Supper Club is rolling on Wednesdays in the exhibition hall. Spread the word that we've got live music and a food truck every Wednesday, plus local art on the walls. Now catch it while you can. Some of the walls will be changing over very soon. Another couple of our free events right there. Yeah, you can come check out the exhibition hall for free anytime. And that Songwriter Supper Club is free. You just pay for the food you want to eat from each yummy food truck. 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Check out the vendor opportunities. 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
4: We see the destructiveness of AI all around us every day. Fake news, job loss, alienation, depression. Well, they tell us how AI is going to cure cancer and solve the climate crisis and improve our lives every day. I'm not seeing that. What I am saying is so much AI slop in the internet, I can't tell what's real anymore. AI is the most dangerous technology in the history of mankind.
5: That's Kuhan Pakmander, and this is Alternative Radio. I'm David Barsamian. This edition of AR features Kuhan Pakmander on the nuclear legacy of artificial intelligence. AI, artificial intelligence, is an inflection point for humankind. Most people are uneasy about AI. In one poll, 71% of respondents said they thought AI posed a threat to humanity. Right-wing pundit Matt Walsh says, "We're sleepwalking into a dystopia that any rational person can see from miles away." And then he adds, "Are we really just going to lie down and let AI take everything away from us?" Bernie Sanders warns, "There's a very real fear that in the not-too-distant future, a superintelligent AI could replace human beings in controlling the planet." But for the tech bros and their corporations, AI is a goldmine. Who will speak for those who worry about the dangers AI poses and want to see it carefully regulated? Our guest today is Kuhan Pakmander. She's a journalist, author, and peace and environmental activist. She is co-founder of the Tech Critics Network, and her articles appear in The Nation, The Progressive, and other publications. She spoke in Hawaii in December. And now, Kuhan Pakmander.
4: I'm astonished that there is one issue that I am totally in agreement with Steve Bannon on. Of all people, Sloppy Steve has said that AI is the most dangerous technology in the history of mankind. Truth is, I couldn't agree more. If the earth will not end with a bang but with a whimper, maybe T.S. Eliot's famous verse was predicting AI. It may not have the star power of a nuclear bomb, but it's a different kind of weapon of mass destruction. The shape-shifting nature of digital technology often makes it seem innocuous, but it is a weapon of mass destruction, and we'd better start treating it like one if we're to save our species and our beloved Earth. It's funny because both nuclear and digital technologies have industries behind them that are more like religious cults than economic sectors. Both are fully caught up with their echo chamber of and their cosmology that validates and perpetuates itself. Both make glowing promises about a better future while faithfully erasing the harms. They insist on the right to self-regulate or self-monitor, but neither has the inclination to do so. This is dangerous, especially in the case of digital tech, where any democratic attempts at regulation are met with fury. I don't need to say much about the well-known existential dangers of the nuclear industry, whether for weapons or for energy. We all know about the devastation at Hiroshima and Nagasaki, at Chernobyl and Fukushima. The destruction is immediate, direct, obvious, long-lasting. For this reason, there's a general consensus globally that the nuclear industry should be regulated. By contrast, many people don't see the same urgency to regulate AI. Maybe it's because we're barraged with silly videos and awkwardly constructed responses to internet searches that we never asked for. This makes the AI seem frivolous with no existential dangers in comparison to nuclear. But we've seen the harms that AI has caused, the terrible environmental toll of data centers, the child exploitation, the massive job loss. Because AI is so new and so illusory, it's hard to find one's bearings, especially with no guardrails. The technology is barreling forward into a future of unknown consequences, but the Silicon Valley-controlled administration is hell-bent on banning any state's rights to regulate. On top of it all, the technology is nowhere near its maturity. It's still got a ways to go. How do you begin to think about such an unprecedented technology, let alone how to regulate it? The irony about AI is that it may be the most dangerous technology in the history of mankind, but it's also incredibly simple. First, allow me a moment to break it down. Most importantly, it's not an intelligence. It doesn't think. Actually, it's a very sophisticated classification process that makes predictions off of large amounts of data. You first build an AI by collecting an enormous amount of data, which you then use to program it. You program it to identify patterns of sentences, images, even DNA sequences. Once it's programmed, you can then use that model to make predictions. You could give it part of a sentence and it would be able to finish it with the right word, or you could give it a series of prompt words and request that it compile a certain image. And because it was programmed on millions of images, it would be able to predict the pattern that you were requesting. You know, it's a fancy machine that makes educated guesses. It sounds simple enough, right? But when these data sets are so enormous and comprised of everything available on the internet and every bit of personal information in government databases, and a complete GPS record of how everyone moves through the world, voice recognition, facial recognition, all of it, then the technology takes on an all-powerful omniscience that is very dangerous. most frightening to me is that if it were programmed on huge data sets of DNA, you could request it to spit out entirely new and novel life forms, like, say, for example, a virus that doesn't show symptoms, but that's passed through breath, or a bacteria that's resistant to antibiotics. This technology exists today, unregulated. This is how they make biowarfare. And this is where AI gets very scary. It's a threat to the very web of life. It's a threat to the stability of everything. It's also a threat to democracy. The world first saw this a decade ago in the Cambridge Analytica scandal. Cambridge Analytica was the cyber warfare company hired by Steve Bannon of all people again, to run AI programs on the data of 230 million Americans. Much of that data was illegally provided by Facebook, by the way. Using pattern recognition, the AI predicted which of those millions of Americans were the most vulnerable to brainwashing. They flagged people who had had substance abuse problems, had suffered from depression, were ultra-religious, were attracted to supernatural phenomena, and other qualities that had been proven to coincide with people who were vulnerable to persuasion. Then they targeted those people individually based on each person's custom profile with elaborately subtle propaganda campaigns to persuade them to vote for Trump in 2016. And he won. Cambridge Analytica also influenced voters to vote for Brexit, and it won. Bannon learned firsthand that he who controls the data controls the world. When he says it's the most dangerous technology in the history of mankind, he knows from experience. You can see how the simple process of pattern recognition of gigantic data sets, combined with the shape-shifting nature of digitalization, can take on godlike powers. One of the big problems with that is that it can only work if the AI models are continually replenished with enormous streams of data. In order to meet this demand, a surveillance infrastructure is required to continually extract and digitize all human behavior. In other words, an AI industry cannot function without a surveillance state. That's your phone spying on you, cameras everywhere, facial recognition, smart appliances that send your behavior patterns to the corporations and to the government, your electronic banking, your electronic purchases. This is the surveillance infrastructure. And as we all know, surveillance is a cornerstone of fascism. For me, the required surveillance makes AI a deal breaker, full stop. Well, actually, there are two deal breakers for me. The second one is that the AI also requires a build out of data centers. In case you're not up on data centers, they are ecologically devastating. And they're metastasizing all over the country as the Stargate Project. That's the federal project to cover the entire continent, well, the United States, with thousands of data centers, ostensibly in order to beat the AI race with China. Even if beating China means turning the US into a gigantic, slum-ridden industrial wasteland. The imperative to build out AI as an essential utility is as fatally flawed as the Roman imperative to build out a system of water pipes made of poisonous lead. Each data center is an enormous concrete building that makes a Walmart superstore look like a Japanese tea house. Inside are rows of thousands and thousands of computers that crunch all the numbers for AI and devour agricultural land, freshwater supplies, and hordes of energy. In Northern Virginia, there are hundreds of data centers, and they go for miles, one after another, like a cancer that won't stop. And speaking of cancer, it was just revealed that there's a link between an Amazon data center in Oregon and a cluster of rare cancers. And we're only just getting started. All the computations that take place inside these gulags demand unthinkable amounts of energy. So much that the US grid can't even produce enough. How do they expect to run an entire civilization on AI? I mean, that's their dream, you know. This is serious, cognitive dissonance. People's electric bills are already going up to 40% higher just to pay for all the grid upgrades. And once these concrete wastelands are built and operating, any human or pet living in the immediate vicinity comes down with health problems. It doesn't seem to matter to them that AI data centers are terraforming the Earth into a hellscape. In fact, Sam Altman of OpenAI blithely shrugs, and I quote, "Yes, I know they take a lot of land." Yet they still keep building them. They're building them even when they have to remain offline as zombies, because there's simply not enough energy generated on the U.S. grids to power them. Their solution is to fire up decommissioned nuclear reactors, like Three Mile Island, among others. They even finagled the member nations at COP to redesignate nuclear as a renewable energy so that they could get a climate pledge from all the countries to triple renewables, aka nuclear, by 2050. And they're doubling down on liquid natural gas and fossil fuels as well to get those data centers buzzing. Just when emissions from coal plants were decreasing, Silicon Valley's got Trump bringing them online again. I say we

recently that one of the things that's going to happen in the next, it's hard to know exactly when in the next 10 plus years, and I bet it's not more than 20 years, we're going to start building these giant gigawatt data centers in space, end quote. If you think this level of delusional space-obsessed hubris is unique to the tech bros, think again. It actually goes back to the culture of nuclear science. Before Elon Musk's SpaceX and Jeff Bezos's Blue Origin, there was Wernher von Braun, the Nazi scientist who was exonerated so he'd be free to design nuclear weapons for the U.S. Von Braun wrote many books about colonizing the moon and Mars. The subtext of much of von Braun's work was a loathing of nature as his experiments risked apocalyptic destruction. But he justified his perilous nuclear adventures with the physics truism that energy cannot be destroyed. And to that point, this is what von Braun wrote. Quote, "Science has found that nothing can disappear without a trace. Nature does not know extinction. All it knows is transformation. Now, if God applies his fundamental principle to the most minute and insignificant parts of his universe, doesn't it make sense to assume that he applies it also to the masterpiece of his creation, the human soul? I think it does. And everything science has taught me and continues to teach me strengthens my belief in the continuity of our spiritual existence after death. Nothing disappears without a trace." End quote. Von Braun inaccurately asserts that nature does not know extinction. He then extends that logic as being especially true for humans, since we are supposedly the masterpieces of all creation. And then he uses this fallacy to justify destroying nature because it will undoubtedly lead to a higher transformed state. In other words, he espouses destruction as the path to God. You can hear echoes of this insanity in the de facto credo of today's tech bros: move fast and break things. Jairus Grove, a professor at the University of Hawaii, summed up the gist of von Braun's worldview. And I quote, "Underlying the logic of nuclear weapons is a rational eugenics cosmology for the remaking of human species around a mutated and victorious potential national race," end quote. The same logic is very much alive in the rantings of the Silicon Valley nerds who fantasize about merging with machines, populating Mars, and beating China in the AI race. The thinking is any disasters that would result would invariably lead to some sort of spiritual transcendence. In all seriousness, these people are mentally ill and should not be in positions of power. But as fanciful as these agendas are, it is conceivable how the deployment of the atom bomb on Hiroshima and Nagasaki and its subsequent devastation are a twisted kind of proof of American exceptionalism. The bombs catapulted the U.S. into a status as the preeminent world power for the second half of the 20th century. For PR purposes, the detonations also provided the perfect display of sadistic bravado to sear a religious awe of U.S. power into the world's collective consciousness. American exceptionalism came alive. That's all that mattered to them. It's impossible to overstate the degree to which the development and deployment of the bomb shifted geopolitics and world culture. Europe and Asia were in shambles, but the U.S. had become a god for not only ending the war, but for wielding a seemingly supernatural force to do so. While it's disputable if the bomb really did end the war, it did deliver the dubious message that peace had a price. In this case, the nuclear destruction of land, water, and hundreds of thousands of innocent civilians. A lamentable but necessary sacrifice, they believe. It fit perfectly with von Braun's justification for apocalypse and subsequent transcendence. Nuclear weapons shifted the paradigm of how war was perceived and reset the rules. Warfare suddenly scaled up to a global pursuit, no longer local. Game theory prevailed, with one winner

0: and everyone else loses. If you're not deploying it, it's being deployed against you. The Cold War theology was born. It was during the first chill of the Cold War that the digital seeds first sprouted that later grew into AI. As I mentioned, the goal was global hegemony. And in this context, computers and algorithms were seen as the most effective means of containing rivals. The idea was to be able to monitor and arm the entire planet before the Soviets did. The Pentagon developed an electronic network of nodes that allowed communication, surveillance, and lethal strikes. The network was designed to scale up to global proportion. The digital format was the language that could be understood and transmitted across the network. This was where the internet came from. It wasn't designed to connect humanity. No, it was designed to dominate humanity over vast spaces. It's a surveillance octopus that obliterates local concerns and local geographies. In fact, if it weren't for the bomb, the idea for the internet would likely have never even occurred to anyone. The digitization that was developed to create the internet also provided the language, grammar, and alphabet for AI. My friend Jerry Mander coined the phrase megatechnology. Megatechnology describes a reality in which innovations scaffold on previous technologies. The result is a mosaic of intertwining, interdependent technologies that create entirely new ones. For example, nuclear technology paved the way for the internet, among other things, which paved the way for AI, among other things. And they all work synergistically together, along with other components of megatechnology, such as satellites, robotics, space technology, genetics, nanotechnology, etc. All these technologies comprise an ecosystem of hegemonic logic that was born of nuclear weapons research. And now we come full circle as AI is being groomed to autonomously make decisions on launching nuclear weapons. This is a dangerous, slippery slope. Despite the Pentagon's official policy that humans will always be in the loop, AI is looking more and more appealing to war planners in a modern battlefield context that demands multitasking. Humans are thought of as too slow, too emotional, and easily overwhelmed to handle the urgency and multiple demands. It's believed that AI would be more reliable. The one problem, though, is that in wargaming simulations at Stanford University, AI is consistently predisposed toward heightened conflict and escalation. This is according to a 2025 article in Politico. Apparently, diplomacy has not been programmed into the AI model, and it could care less about mutually assured destruction. I recently came across a piece written in 2012 by Carl Grossman, who serves on the board with me at the Global Network Against Weapons and Nuclear Power in Space. The article is entitled The Nuclear Cult. It's comprised of a series of interviews with people who have studied the nuclear industry. Grossman was trying to understand how nuclear scientists were able to power forth with such nihilistic work in the face of obvious existential risks. Grossman demonstrates that unlike other toxic pursuits such as plastic manufacturing or the tobacco industry, the nuclear scientists are swept up in a cult-like religious fervor that blinds them to all the apocalyptic downsides. In reading the article, I was astonished at how identical the blind ideological faith of the nuclear researchers were to the oligarchs today of AI. In many ways, they're mirror images of one another. But, you know, it makes sense really when you recall that digital technology was a rib pulled from the side of the atom bomb. Think about it. Both digital technology and nuclear weapons elevate an anointed priesthood of men who wield specialized knowledge inaccessible to all others. Nukes had Oppenheimer, Wernher von Braun, Kissinger, Fermi, Richard Feynman, Edward Teller, and others. AI's got Elon Musk, Peter Thiel, Jeff Bezos, Bill Gates, Mark Andreessen, Alex Karp, Sam Altman, Jensen Huang, Eric Schmidt, ad nauseum. Trump purged the old deep state only to replace it with a full set of Batman villains. This tight little cluster of misfits is pushing the AI agenda onto all human civilization. They run on the same non-logic that the nuclear priesthood did, but with far more power and wealth, and none of the regulatory guardrails that are requisite with nuclear. This makes our current situation exceedingly precarious. But listen to some of the opinions that Grossman collected. The similarities between the cultism of the nuclear industry and that of AI are uncanny. For example, Dr. Chris Busby, author of Wings of Death, Nuclear Pollution and Human Health, said, quote, "It's the cult of the nuclearists, and this construct of the nuclear scientists seeking to control nature with mathematical equations that make them feel safe sets up a collision with reality in a way we are going to destroy ourselves. The belief in nuclear power is far beyond anything scientific or rational," said Busby, who has a PhD in chemical physics. This reminds me so much of Elon Musk or Sam Altman when he's saying seeking to control nature with mathematical equations that make them feel safe. My friend Alice Slater, who had been with the Nuclear Age Peace Foundation for many years, was also quoted. She said, quote, "They're holding our planet hostage while they tinker in their labs without regard to the risks they are creating for the very future of life on Earth," end quote. Doesn't it just sound like Jeff Bezos and Bill Gates and all the other oligarchs? And these respective priesthoods each push the irrational worldview that their weapons will lift humanity to some salvation, a kind of messianic transformation that leads to an uber humanity. You can see it in the way they use the language to overlay mystic godlike qualities onto their projects. The Trinity for the first nuclear bomb test. Project Prometheus is the name of Bezos' new AI startup. The Meta Data Center is named Hyperion, after a Greek god. The all-knowing qualities of an oracle, which Larry Ellison took, is the name of his company. And we can never forget Oppenheimer's famously grandiloquent quote that he said came to him when he witnessed the first detonation of the atomic bomb that he developed. "Now I am become death, the destroyer of worlds." Good or evil doesn't matter to these people. For them, the only virtue is power itself. By their logic, the powerless are without virtue. And because they lack virtue, they're expendable. This is the logic of eugenics. The hundreds of thousands of workers who were laid off because of AI are expendable by this logic. The community suffocating in West Memphis due to emissions from Elon Musk's gigantic data center are expendable. The kids who kill themselves because of chatbot addictions are expendable. The farmers whose crops are dying because all the water is going to data centers are expendable. The victims of Hiroshima and Nagasaki were expendable. In this paradigm, the very act of subjugating others is proof of a superior master race. The tech industry, like the nuclear industry, doesn't run on logic. It is driven by a misanthropic deification of technology. Out of the groaning scourge, the broligarchs emerge, renewed as modern technological messiahs. When Peter Thiel was asked in an interview, point blank, "You would prefer the human race to endure, right?" Thiel was stumped. He couldn't bring himself to say, I would like humanity to stick around. That's because he considers himself to be a superior being to humanity. Humanity gets in his way. He's also said that democracy is an obstruction to freedom and that it was a mistake to give women the right to vote. This is the pathological mentality of the people now leading the United States. There's only a handful of them, but they are making consequential decisions about the future of all life on Earth.
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0: Now, Henry Kissinger, who was obsessed with perpetuating U.S. global dominance, rose as the perfect Machiavelli for the Cold War. He employed such tactics as playing China and the Soviets against one another and micromanaging the secret bombing of Cambodia to wipe out communists that ended up slaughtering a fifth of the population. In Chile, he gave millions of dollars to the dictator Augusto Pinochet for his overthrow of democratically elected Salvador Allende. And he equipped President Suharto of Indonesia with arms to invade East Timor, resulting in 200,000 casualties. Kissinger thrived on orchestrating these and other political coups against leaders he deemed did not know their place in the U.S. world order. In 1957, he wrote his first book, Nuclear Weapons and Foreign Policy. It got a rave review in the New York Times by Edward Teller, who was a key figure in nuclear weapons development. The book advocated for limited nuclear war, whatever they mean by limited. And then almost 70 years later, in 2024, he co-wrote his last book with former CEO of Google, Eric Schmidt, and Craig Mundie. The book is called Genesis, Artificial Intelligence, Hope, and the Human Spirit. The man was truly a living link between the first weapon of mass destruction to the current one. His protege, Eric Schmidt, carries his legacy of tyranny forward. Obsession with power was the shared value that brought Kissinger and Schmidt together. The dubious duo first met at a conference in 2009 when Schmidt was still CEO of Google. Kissinger told Schmidt, he felt that electrical engineers were abjectly ignorant in history, philosophy, economics, and the humanities. He also asked him if there was a way to remove all the war criminal accusations against himself online that might come up during Google searches. Schmidt ended up inviting Kissinger to speak at Google at the company, and Schmidt said that Kissinger, quote, announced to the entire employee body that Google was a threat to modern civilization, which everyone at Google loved, end quote. This is a story that Schmidt has told again and again, gleeful that the engineers loved hearing that they wielded the power to threaten civilization, because power is the only metric these people honor. Though Schmidt had all the money in the world and had literally shaped internet civilization and culture, he did not wield the gravitas of Henry Kissinger, the preeminent geopolitical power broker of the 20th century. So Schmidt was eager to model himself after such an erudite icon, war criminal or not. Schmidt learned from the best in how to neutralize moral failure with the right ideological framing. For example, Schmidt said he had become an arms dealer in 2024 because, quote, watching the Russians use tanks to destroy apartment buildings with little old ladies and kids just drove me crazy, end quote. It seems like a non sequitur to me that that's why he should launch a killer drone company. I mean, because of the Russian attacks on little old ladies. But with what he thought was the right framing, he felt free of remorse from any mass suffering or genocide from his technology. As long as it wields Promethean power, he feels entitled to wage any destruction he pleases. Schmidt fancies himself a latter-day Kissinger, having had insinuated himself in consequential positions during the Obama, Trump, and Biden administrations, just as Kissinger was also a powerful deep state force across multiple presidencies. Under Obama and Trump, Schmidt was the first chair of the Defense Innovation Board, which oversaw countless war games in the Pacific using all the new AI weapons Schmidt helped to develop. Militaries from Japan, Korea, the Philippines, Australia, Indonesia, Singapore, the US, and other nations are plowing through the ocean habitats year-round with military exercises because of Schmidt's initiative. Robot ships and submarines and other autonomous weapons have been the source of thousands of deaths of whales, dolphins, turtles, and other marine life for the last decade. One big difference between Schmidt's involvement in government and Kissinger's is that Kissinger was not a private sector billionaire with conflicts of interest. Schmidt, on the other hand, owns a killer drone manufacturing company and a rocket company. While Schmidt advocates for U.S. supremacy, he also scores lucrative Pentagon contracts. He said he created his company, White Stork, to fill the gap for affordable killer drones at only $400 a piece. When I think of the concept of affordably priced killer drones, a chill runs down my spine. I mean, just imagine the playground massacres of the future. As I mentioned, Kissinger was a big promoter of so-called limited nuclear war. The framing of limited nuclear war is a perfect example of the denial system that practitioners of nuclear science build around their cataclysmic field. You can't limit radioactive poisoning in the environment that stays toxic for thousands of years from a so-called limited nuclear war. And you can never limit the likelihood of escalation in any nuclear conflict. But it's a framing that keeps the money flowing into arms production. Who cares if the planet is unlivable? As Wernher von Braun assured us, destruction is the path to transcendence. Arms control is another framing that Kissinger used. It sounds like resistance to nuclear proliferation, right? But actually, the narrative was hatched by the weapons industry to dilute authentic resistance movements. If you're for arms control, you're only calling for control, not abolition. There's a parallel phenomenon in AI as well. The so-called ethical AI movement was crafted by Eric Schmidt and other tech moguls to sell the idea to the public that Silicon Valley could self-regulate. You know ethical AI is a scam when Schmidt says, we're never going to meet our climate goals anyway, so we might as well go all in on building AI data centers. Tech firms generously fund programs such as AI for Social Good, Indigenous AI, Regenerative AI, ad nauseum. It's all a means to placate and water down any real abolition groups. The parallels between the nuclear and AI industry are many and varied, and they include the friendship between Henry Kissinger and Eric Schmidt, whose partnership embodies the technological lineage from nuclear to AI. Schmidt now runs the nonprofit Special Competitive Studies Project, or the SCSP, which advocates for public investment in AI for surveillance, targeting, biowarfare, and cybernetics, which means the merging of machines with biological forms. It frames all its work in a narrative of ethics and humanity, but it's hard to take it seriously. Its annual trade shows, where people like Condoleezza Rice and Alex Karp speak, promote companies like Palantir and Anduril. Palantir, as you may recall, is the bloodthirsty company that generates the kill lists of Palestinians for the Israeli Defense Forces and has all the U.S. government ICE contracts. But the most prominent overarching message of the SCSP is the constructed urgency of winning the AI race with China. The mythology is very much a knockoff of Kissinger's global impresario style. The narrative has been highly effective in driving government funding into the AI industry, in which Schmidt is heavily invested. What the SCSP never mentions, though, is that the only way to win any AI race means doubling down on surveillance of everyday citizens in order to harvest the continual data needed to feed the AI models. We see the destructiveness of AI all around us every day. Fake news, job loss, alienation, depression. While they tell us how AI is going to cure cancer and solve the climate crisis and improve our lives every day, I'm not seeing that. What I am saying is so much AI slop in the internet, I can't tell what's real anymore. It turns out that Twitter is flooded with phony mega accounts based in Eastern Europe and Nigeria, Bangladesh, and Thailand. And the economy. Corporations can't wait to replace all their workers with AI. Pink slips are going out to professors while the colleges are plowing millions of dollars into AI. The Bureau of Labor Statistics reported that between January and August in 2025, U.S. unemployment is up 13.8 million. That's all of the permanent and temporary workers unemployed. A weapon of mass destruction has been unleashed upon the world's workers. Nonetheless, they're ramming through their agenda at every opportunity. Just before Thanksgiving, Trump signed an executive order to launch an initiative called the Genesis mission. It's got Eric Schmidt's fingerprints all over it. Do you remember the title of the book he wrote with Kissinger? It was called Genesis. The White House says it will, quote, supercharge U.S. scientific AI innovation, end quote. It'll do so by partnering 17 Department of Energy labs with private companies working on AI, including the infamous Los Alamos lab, home of the atom bomb. What this really means is that all the biological data, national security data, data for material science, data for chemistry, and all the nuclear science data owned by the federal government will be handed over to the oligarchs with no regulation. This is beyond serious. The implications of merging all these data sets are chilling. By integrating the bits of computing with biological cells and molecular atoms, all manner of Frankensteinian horrors are now within reach. There should be very strict regulations against all this. It's a jackpot for the technocrats. They've been fantasizing about merging cells, bits, and atoms for a very long time. None of them ever would have believed it just a few years back that they'd soon have a president that was so incredibly easy to buy off that he'd hand over all 17 of the major Department of Energy labs and their data sets. Eric Schmidt, Bill Gates, and the other wing nuts are on track to mix and match these materials to develop all kinds of transgressive innovations. For example, programmable biological life forms or microscopic robots that operate within the body. How about a programmable cyborg that self-detonates into a nuclear blast? This is all doable now. These are the sorts of possibilities that give these people reason to live. I'm not kidding. It's not the money that motivates them, although the profits of such endeavors are off the charts. But they get their thrills from power, the power to play with the future of all life on Earth. This is Dr. Evil stuff. And this is why I side with Steve Bannon on this one. AI is the most dangerous technology in the history of mankind. Now, I've spent much of my time speaking about artificial intelligence. Now I'd like to speak about authentic intelligence, real intelligence. We don't speak enough about that. The most elevated expression of intelligence I've ever witnessed was not through any machine or algorithm, but it was in the native people I grew up with when I lived in Guam. Guam is an island in the Mariana Archipelago, part of a larger grouping of islands known as Micronesia, located on the Asia side of the Pacific, other side of Hawaii. As a teenager, I used to spend a lot of time on boats there, and I came to know several Micronesians from the island of Sotawal. That's where they practice the ancient tradition of celestial wayfinding. The wayfinding practiced by the Micronesians demands not only physical prowess and keen sensory alertness, but also the wisdom to understand the interconnections between all living things and the heavens and the seasons, the sea, the winds, the waves, currents, the sun, clouds, and the passage of time, all in a way that is specific to this vast blue liquid continent that we call home. It is history and culture and praxis all wrapped up into one. The skills to traverse the distance of the entire Pacific, which takes up a whole hemisphere of the planet, of planet Earth, it requires that one's body be a highly sensitized barometer in which all boundaries between body, ocean, and sky are blurred, completely at one with the elements. This is the most profound and comprehensive of intelligences. Recently, a friend who knows how highly I esteem Pacific navigators sent me an article. The headline read, "A Voyage into the Art of Finding One's Way at Sea." I clicked on the link and my laptop screen filled with one of those beautiful New York Times layouts, delicious shades of blue depicting the Micronesian tableau of sea and sky, cleanly separated by the razor-sharp horizon line. In the foreground, Alson Kellen, a Marshallese wayfinder seated on a catamaran, gazes toward the camera. The Marshalls are another archipelago known for their navigational skills in the Micronesia Island group. Kellen's face is bathed in the warm glow of a setting sun. He's wearing a kind of bathing cap that's fitted with sensors and electrodes. Neuroscientists from University College London are studying Kellen's brain waves to learn more about the highly sophisticated workings of the brain of a celestial navigator. Finally, the Western world is acknowledging the brilliance of the Micronesians. He was wearing a sports jersey emblazoned with the word Kwajalein in Coca-Cola font. Kwajalein, by the way, is the island that was forcibly evacuated by the U.S. in 1965 in order to build what is now named the Ronald Reagan Ballistic Missile Defense Site. In addition to the missile range, Kwajalein is now home to soldiers and their families who live in perfect facsimiles of 1950s American suburbs that include schools and shopping centers, recreational facilities, a medical clinic, even an 18-hole golf course. It's off limits to civilians. The families who were displaced from their ancestral island were relocated to nearby Ibai Island, which has since earned the ignoble moniker of Slum of the Pacific and is now one of the most densely populated islands in the world. As I read the New York Times article, I noticed a distinctly pained expression on Kellen's face that was framed by the cap full of wires and electrodes. The image brought to mind those horrific images of monkeys in labs with their half-exposed brains all wired up. The article spoke of the worthy pursuits of neuroscientists to study this man's brain that would lead to a cure to Alzheimer's. The words rang false. The article claimed to be preserving Pacific wayfaring culture. That's like saying a home aquarium preserves fish stocks in the ocean. These assertions flew in the face of the reality of what I was seeing in the photo. What I was seeing was ancient cultural knowledge being harvested from this indigenous man's brain by some corporate force. Also on board the boat were hundreds of pounds of technology, accelerometers to measure the boat's speed, a watch on everyone's wrist to measure heart rate, eye-tracking technology to document where people were gazing, equipment to record brain activity relative to swell movement, a mounted 360-degree camera that captured changes in the sails and clouds, and more. The sort of data all this tech would generate would most certainly find a market in the military, especially considering that Silicon Valley is pushing the Pentagon to automate all its weapons. In fact, the autonomous weapons company Anduril just partnered with Hyundai to develop autonomous warships. Kellen's brain waves contain precisely the data needed to program AI to run unmanned vessels. These are the ships that will be deployed for a planned war with China, plowing ceaselessly back and forth through the fragile marine ecosystems that the Pacific Islanders have successfully stewarded for millennia. I can imagine this data also being used to automate deep sea mining, which would hasten the demise of the great blue Pacific. And now this man's brain is being pillaged like the blood they drain out of live horseshoe crabs to make pharmaceuticals. But no mention of that in the article, just how wonderful it is that a bathing cap full of electrodes could lead to a cure for Alzheimer's. Haven't the Marshallese suffered enough? These were the people whose islands were pummeled with 67 nuclear bombs between 1946 and 1958. You may have seen the old newsreel footage from 1946 that was staged to show proof of consent from the Marshallese. In it, a group of Marshall Islanders are seated at the foot of a coconut tree on an idyllic beach. The focus of all the islanders' attention is on a uniformed U.S. military official. Through an interpreter, the soldier asks permission from everyone to use their island as a site for atomic testing. He explains, "The United States government wants to turn this great destructive force into something good for mankind, and that these experiments here in Bikini are the first steps in that direction." End quote. The leader, named King Judah, listens to the interpreter and then gives his response in the rolling Marshallese language. He says the islanders agree to grant the request, since, after all, It is for the good of mankind. It was as if they had signed a blank check, but with their lives. The island of Bikini was blown off the face of the map. The atomic bombs also led to permanent genetic mutations and permanent radiation poisoning in the marshes that exist to this day. No food can be grown here that's edible, no fish caught without radioactive toxicity. As a result, there's been a mass exodus of Marshallese to Springdale, Arkansas, where they process chickens at the Tyson factory. But even though the U.S. granted the Marshallese the right to live and work in the states as compensation for the blasts, they're now being subjected to ICE raids and deportation. The inhumanity is dizzying. One of the bombs that dropped was 1,000 times stronger than the Hiroshima explosion. The late, great Marshallese statesman Tony de Broome was 9 years old when it was detonated. He wrote, quote, "Bravo went off with a very bright flash, almost a blinding flash. Bear in mind, we were almost 200 miles away from ground zero. No sound, just a flash, and then a force, the shock wave, as if you were under a glass bowl and someone poured blood over it. Everything turned red. Sky, the ocean, the fish, my grandfather's net." People in Rongelap claim that they saw the sun rising from the west. End quote. This was on the morning of March 1st, 1954, in the wake of the most powerful weapon ever detonated by the United States. Henry Kissinger, when he was urged to compensate the Marshallese for the bombing, he replied, "There are only 90,000 people out there. Who gives a damn?" And now they're rigging electrodes up to the brains of the Marshallese. They think they can enclose and commodify genuine intelligence, but it will always fall short. The mad scientists seem to think that intelligence is a string of computer commands or a Heathkit replication of a brain's neural network, or 10,000 data centers filled with NVIDIA chips. No, true intelligence takes place in every cell of the body. True intelligence is an embodied harmony with all other beings. True intelligence will not destroy the world. We're at an inflection point in the future of AI. If left unrestrained, it is on track to subsume humanity and wreak havoc on Mother Earth all the way down to every chromosome. It feels like uncharted waters, but it's not uncharted. Just as nuclear culture is mirrored in Silicon Valley, resistance can also be learned from the anti-nuclear movement of the past. AI is not the first weapon of mass destruction that needed to be subjugated, propped up by institutions with a messiah complex. The historical successes of the anti-nuclear movement provide a roadmap for how to move forward with this new and deceptively elusive weapon of mass destruction. Models from anti-nuclear activism direct us to replace the AI race with China with AI talks with China that would lead to treaties. What makes that difficult is that the whole U.S. economy has been deliberately concentrated in AI. So in order to clear the way for peace and stability, it would be wise to de-link AI from the stock market, along with connected industries like nuclear energy, data centers, the electrical grid, and weapons. It should be illegal to get rich by destroying a livable future. At the same time, we need to reinvigorate an economy based on production of goods and services that actually uplift humanity and regenerate the environment. To regain agency, we need policy that bans surveillance and data extraction. We need antitrust regulation. We should reverse Trump's recent decision to resume manufacturing nuclear weapons and bring back international treaties to ban nuclear weapons and testing. And it goes without saying, overturning Citizens United would be a fundamental game changer. Finally, international institutions should acknowledge the need to revive the precautionary principle, and to do so. The precautionary principle emerged from a time when the bombings of Hiroshima and Nagasaki were still in living memory. That paradigm shift instilled in everyone an acute awareness that humanity had entered a stage in its development in which technological prowess had the capacity to wipe out all life on Earth. It called for caution. A new approach to technology needed to be established, and that was the precautionary principle. It was created to provide a framework for thinking about and regulating innovations that might cause harm when extensive scientific knowledge on the matter is lacking. This is what we have with AI. In other words, if you don't have enough scientific data to determine the outcome of any innovation, don't do it. Shut it down. Pull the plug. It's not inevitable. AI. Had the precautionary principle been applied, it would have prevented AI from barreling forward unrestrained. The war over AI regulation will be the centerpiece of the 2026 U.S. midterm elections. Mark Andreessen and other Silicon Valley bullies have amassed well over $100 million for a super PAC called Leading the Future to elect only pro-AI lawmakers on both sides of the aisle. Fortunately, two pro-regulation super PACs within an organization called Public First will be challenging them.
1: 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She spoke in Hawaii in December. 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I'm David Barsamian. Thank you for listening.

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Up next, it's Democracy Now! 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

0: across Scotland and New York. This is Democracy Now!
1: This is the second time this has happened that I've received a reprieve from the governor, which means this is my third execution day. And so that in itself is daunting. But of course, you know, having more time means I could put forth a more concerted fight. Even with your best efforts, you're still, you know, hoping for some kind of divine intervention, you know.
0: Ohio's Republican Governor Mike DeWine has granted reprieve to Keith Lamar and two other prisoners on death row. Lamar was scheduled to be killed in January, but his execution has now been pushed back until January 2030, giving him and his supporters more time to fight for his freedom. He'll join us live from Ohio's death row. Then as we broadcast from Edinburgh, Scotland, we'll be joined by the world-renowned violinist, Nicola Benedetti. She's the first Scot and first female to head the Edinburgh International Festival.